0: people still vote to express their level of dissatisfaction or satisfaction with elected officials. They'll vote their pocketbook, gas prices, healthcare, an unpopular war, pick the issue. But if at the end of the day, one party's been able to redraw maps in their favor, then that can act as a buffer on the kind of disapproval we're seeing now in, say, that new NPR PBS Marist poll, which puts the president's disapproval at a record low number.
1: NPR's Don Gagne reporting. The CDC says the threat of a widespread hantavirus outbreak remains low, though global officials have scrambled to keep the virus's spread contained. NPR's Alana Weiss has more.
2: CDC officials sought to temper concerns of another event like the debilitating COVID-19 pandemic. The current outbreak of the Andes strain of the hantavirus arose last month on a cruise ship and has so far killed three people. More than two dozen Americans were on board the ship. Seven have already returned home. An additional 17 remain aboard the boat. The CDC said that the risk of infection to the American public is still low. The 17 Americans aboard the ship will eventually be sent to the University of Nebraska for monitoring. CDC officials insist that their time at the medical center is not a quarantine. Alana Wise, NPR News.
1: And you're listening to NPR News from Washington. Bobby Cox, the fiery former manager who led the Atlanta Braves to the 1995 World Series championship, has died. From member station WABE in Atlanta, Alex Helmick has more on the longtime head coach.
3: During his 29 years as a major league manager, Bobby Cox was ejected from more than 160 games. But that record didn't overshadow his success. He led the Braves to 14 straight division titles, five World Series appearances, and in 1995, nearly two decades later, Cox went into the Baseball Hall of Fame.
4: In my wildest dreams, did I ever think this could happen? But I'm sure glad it did. Thank you.
3: Born in Oklahoma in 1941 and raised in California, Cox's big league playing career lasted only a couple of seasons, but his 2,504 wins as manager are the fourth most in the history of the game. For NPR News, I'm Alex Helmick in Atlanta.
1: In Denver, one person was killed when a Frontier Airlines flight that was taken off from Denver International Airport last night hit him on the runway. The airport says the person scaled a perimeter fence and ran out onto the runway. Passengers evacuated the plane after an engine caught fire. Some passengers say the cabin was filled with smoke, making it hard to breathe. The National Transportation Safety Board is investigating. There's no word on a motive. Transportation Secretary Sean Duffy says no one should trespass at an airport. I'm Janine Herbst, NPR News in Washington.
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6: We hope things are going very well for you and yours. Up next, three alto saxophonists, Vincent Herring, Bobby Watson, and Gary Bartz, all getting together to pay tribute to none other than Charlie Parker. Born August 29th, 1920, in Kansas City, Kansas. But this recording was done in August and September of 2019 at Smoke in New York City. The name of the album is Bird at 100. The name of the tune? Bird Lives.

Bird lives. Yes, he does. Jackie McLean's tune, his salute to his mentor and friend, Charlie Parker. Bird Lives, done here by Vincent Herring, Bobby Watson, and Gary Bartz, alto saxophonists. They're joined by David Kikoski on piano, Yasushi Nakamura on bass, and Carl Allen on drums. This is from the recording Bird at 100, and it was recorded at Smoke, the club in New York City, in August and September of 2019, around Charlie Parker's 99th birthday anniversary. You're listening to Jazz with Dave Schwann. Here is Cyrus Chestnut and vibraphonist Steve Nelson.

And you might say that is a tribute of sorts from one player to another. Steve Nelson on Vibes, and the tune by the great vibraphonist Bobby Hutcherson, Little Bee's Poem. Steve, in this instance, is part of Cyrus Chestnut's group. That was Cyrus on piano, Buster Williams on bass, and Lenny White on drums. From the album, There's a Sweet, Sweet Spirit. You're listening to Jazz with Dave Schwann, and here is Something Mighty Sweet from Bill Evans.

Well, that's an entirely beautiful rendition of Johnny Mandel's Seascape, but what happens in those final bars is truly extraordinarily beautiful. And it comes, of course, from Bill Evans. It's from his recording, I Will Say Goodbye. And that was from Bill's final recording for the Fantasy label, done about 3 years before he passed away in May of 1977. Bill's trio here includes Eddie Gomez on bass and Elliot Zygmunt on drums. Well, we have a lot more music ahead, and we hope you can stay with us for it. Dave Schwann here. Thanks again for joining us. You know, Bill Evans was one of Miles Davis's favorite pianists. There's a story about how Miles would call Bill and say, put the phone down on the piano and just play for me. That's one major reason why Bill joined Miles Davis's group in the late 50s. We're going to hear from Miles in just a second with the quintet before Bill was involved. But first, here's Pat Metheny.

0: guitarist Pat Metheny with Lyle Mays keyboards, Steve Rodby bass, Paul Wertico on drums from a CD called Quartet, and Glacier.
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0: Here's Miles from 1956, from his first album for Columbia Records, the classic called Roundabout Midnight, and another classic tune, Bye Bye Blackbird.

Miles and the First Great Quintet from 1956 with Bye Bye Blackbird. That quintet featuring, of course, John Coltrane on tenor, Red Garland the pianist, Paul Chambers on bass, Philly Joe Jones on drums, Miles with the distinctive muted trumpet from the album Round About Midnight. You're listening to Jazz with Dave Schwann. As we say, that's from 1956. If you want to go back a few years before that, Miles Davis led that innovative Nonet, nine players. The alto sax player in that group was the late Lee Konitz. Well, here's Lee with Alan Broadbent, recorded in October of 2000 at the Jazz Bakery in Los Angeles. This is from the album called Live Lee, L-I-V-E-L-E-E. Here's Easy Living.

The late Lee Konitz with pianist Alan Broadbent. And Easy Living, a live recording at the Jazz Bakery in Los Angeles in October of 2000, and out on the album Live Lee. Lee Konitz sadly passing away due to complications from COVID-19 at the age of 92. You're listening to Jazz with Dave Schwann. Here's Tom Harrell from his recording Sail Away and Glass Mystery.

That's music from Tom Harrell. It's called Glass Mystery from his recording Sail Away. Tom plays trumpet and flugelhorn on this recording. We heard Joe Lovano on tenor sax with James Williams on piano, Ray Drummond on bass, and Adam Nussbaum on drums. Thank you once again for joining us. We appreciate your support of the great American music we call jazz. Dave Schwann here with drummer Jason Tiemann. Up next, his trio with Kyle Kohler on the Hammond B3, Ed Cherry on guitar, and a tune called Played in 3.

Jason Tiemann's tune, Played in Three, and that is from Jason's album called T-Man, with Jason on drums, Ed Cherry on guitar, and Kyle Kohler on the Hammond B3 organ. We thank you so much for joining us this hour and hope you enjoyed all the great American music we call jazz. Dave Schwann finishing up with Adrian Cunningham. From Adrian Cunningham and his friends play Lerner and Lowe, and they call the wind Mariah.

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0: Live from NPR News in Washington, I'm Janine Herbst. The Treasury Department is placing a new round of sanctions on 10 people and companies accused of helping Iran develop drones and ballistic missiles amid the U.S.-Israeli war in Iran. NPR's Jennifer Pack reports many are in China and Hong Kong.
1: The U.S. Treasury accuses one Chinese individual and seven companies from China and Hong Kong of helping Iran to secure weapons and supplies for its drones and missiles. This comes days before President Trump plans to meet his Chinese counterpart Xi Jinping in Beijing. The leaders have a lot to discuss, but the Iran war might overshadow the meeting. China buys most of Iran's oil. The U.S. is trying to sever this economic lifeline for Iran. It has also sanctioned small private refineries in China that purchase Iranian oil. But Beijing has ordered its companies to disregard those U.S. sanctions. Jennifer Pack, NPR News, Shanghai.
0: Tennessee is the first state to approve new congressional maps after the U.S. Supreme Court paved the way to redraw majority black districts last week. The move is part of broader Republican-led redistricting pushes ahead of the midterms, including in Louisiana and Virginia. Mariana Bacallao from member station WPLN has more.
2: The NAACP has filed an emergency petition against Tennessee's new maps, arguing that the state didn't have the authority to strike down a 50-year-old law that barred mid-decade redistricting. The new congressional maps split Memphis, the state's only majority black voting bloc, into three different districts. Protesters from the state's blue cities argue that this will take away the voice of voters who support Democrats, roughly a third of the state's population. Republicans say that the new maps will reflect the state's overall conservative bent and maintain that redistricting along party lines is legal. For NPR News, I'm Mariana Bacallao in Nashville.
0: Russia commemorated the anniversary of the Soviet Union's victory over Nazi Germany. Those celebrations in Red Square were scaled back amid worries about Ukrainian drone strikes. NPR's Charles Maines has more from Moscow.
3: For the first time in nearly 20 years, the Victory Day parade on Red Square featured no tanks, missiles, or nuclear launchers, a reflection of Kremlin fears of Ukrainian drone strikes that proved unnecessary. Both Moscow and Kyiv agreed to a three-day ceasefire following a last-minute appeal from President Trump, and there were no disruptions to the Red Square ceremony. Yet in a combative speech before troops, President Vladimir Putin made clear Russia intended to continue military operations. Invoking the Soviet victory, Putin insisted Russians were united in a just cause against an aggressive Ukraine backed by NATO. That despite polls that show growing public fatigue with the conflict now in its fifth year. Charles Maines, NPR News.
0: This is NPR News. World Health Organization officials are working to contain an outbreak of hantavirus on a cruise ship. They say the threat of the world widespread outbreak, though, remains low. Spanish authorities say the ship is set to dock in the Canary Islands tomorrow and that nearly 150 passengers, including 17 Americans, will immediately board planes to their home countries. The CDC says the Americans will fly to the National Quarantine Unit at the Nebraska Medical Center in Omaha. It's not clear how long they'll have to stay there. Scientists and lawmakers are pushing for stricter animal welfare regulations following the deaths of dozens of sloths imported for a sloth world attraction previously planned in Orlando. The attraction has been canceled, but many people are hoping that the owners will face criminal charges. Molly Durick with Central Florida Public Media in Orlando has more.
4: Florida Attorney General James Uthmeyer says a criminal investigation is ongoing into Sloth World's owners. Two leading sloth scientists based in Costa Rica came to Central Florida this week to meet with lawmakers and push for policy change following the news of dozens of animal deaths. Rebecca Cliff with the Sloth Conservation Foundation says she's feeling inspired by the public support.
5: We feel very good about the fact that there is a criminal investigation ongoing and that it's being taken seriously.
4: The Central Florida Zoo and Botanical Gardens recently took in 13 animals from Sloth World. All arrived in poor condition, and three have since died. For NPR News, I'm Molly Durig in Orlando.
0: And I'm Janine Herbst, and you're listening to NPR News from Washington.
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0: from one of my favorite jazz records ever. That was Charles Mingus's solo on Mood Indigo from his 1959 album The Shoes of the Fisherman's Wife. And we heard Roland Hanna on piano handing it off to Mingus. Also in there, Danny Richmond on drums. I'm Jana Lee Ross, and you're listening to Jazz.
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Ruth Price recorded back in the day, the late 50s, with the legendary Johnny Smith and his quartet on guitar. The Harold Arlen Truman Capote song, A Sleeping Bee, from a little-known musical called House of Flowers. And Ruth Price had a very prolific career as a jazz singer and then went on very successfully to found the Jazz Bakery, a really cool jazz venue in Los Angeles. Before that, we heard live at the Blue Note in 1996, Lee Konitz with Brad Meldow on piano and Charlie Hayden on bass, the tune Alone Together. I'm Jane Lee Ross. Thanks for listening to Jazz with me.

That's about as perfect as a voice gets. Johnny Hartman, Mr. Smooth, Mr. Swoon. Recorded in 1963, backed up by no less than the classic Coltrane Quartet, which is Coltrane on tenor, with McCoy Tyner on piano, Jimmy Garrison on bass, and Elvin Jones on drums. The tune Autumn Serenade, and before that, Poinciana, and that was Keith Jarrett live in Cologne with his usual sidemen of Jack DeJohnette on drums and Gary Peacock on bass. I'm Jane Lee Ross. Thanks so much for listening to Jazz With Me. Get in touch anytime and let us know what you love about jazz. 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

0: And it just keeps going and going and going. Roland Hanna and Charles Mingus dueling it out on Mood Indigo, 1959, from the Shoes of the Fisherman's Wife. I'm Jana Lee Ross, and you're listening to Jazz.
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0: Live from NPR News in Washington, I'm Janine Herbst. The U.S.-Israeli war in Iran is now in its third month, and though there's a ceasefire in effect, Iran continues to block the Strait of Hormuz, and the U.S. is blocking Iranian ports. Both countries have exchanged fire in recent days. This as Iran's Revolutionary Guard today warned that any attack on Iranian oil tankers or commercial vessels would be met with a heavy assault on a U.S. base in the region. Meanwhile, Iran has been reviewing a U.S. peace plan, but as Mirzad Barujerdi with Missouri University of Science and Technology says, it's not clear an agreement will be reached anytime soon.
1: The law of unintended consequences has taken hold. The war has basically produced a more radical and increasingly confident leadership in Iran that believes it can outlast U.S. political will while sustaining domestic repression to suppress internal resistance.
0: Speaking there on NPR's Weekend Edition. The State Department says Secretary of State Marco Rubio met with Qatar's Prime Minister Al Thani today, discussing U.S. support for Qatari defenses and security and stability across the Middle East. Al Thani met with Vice President Vance yesterday. A South Florida immigration detention center, dubbed Alligator Alcatraz, may close sooner than officials had originally expected. From member station WUSF in Tampa, Megan Bowman has more.
2: Florida Governor Ron DeSantis confirmed the state is talking with the Trump administration about closing the detention center due to costs, following a New York Times report.
3: It was always designed to be a temporary facility. It has made a major impact. And if we shut the lights out on it tomorrow, we will be able to say it served its purpose.
2: The detention center is in the Everglades at a small airstrip and was built in 8 days last summer. The state estimated the first year's cost at nearly $1.4 billion in a grant request from the Federal Emergency Management Agency. FEMA awarded about $600 million for the detention center, but hasn't released the money. Environmentalists say they'll keep fighting to close the facility. For NPR News, I'm Megan Bowman in Tampa.
0: Canvas was hacked this week, and Pierre Sequoia Carrillo has more.
4: Students and teachers saw a black screen when they logged onto Canvas on Thursday with a message stating that a ransomware group had hacked the platform, demanding money in exchange for students' data. This is just the latest in a recent string of cyber attacks targeting young people. Dozens of school districts have reported hacks in the last few years. Canvas is back online, and for immediate concerns, like whether students will get their grades on time or if exams can take place, things seem to have gone back to normal. But cybersecurity experts say just because a platform is back up does not mean the data breach is over. Canvas is still investigating the extent of the attack.
0: NPR Sequoia Carrillo reporting. This is NPR. The Treasury Department says it's implementing a new round of sanctions targeting individuals and companies accused of helping Iran develop drones and ballistic missiles. The sanctions target networks that the U.S. says helped Iran obtain weapons, materials, and technology tied to its military programs. Many of the countries and the people are in China and Hong Kong. This comes days before President Trump is said to head to China to visit Xi Jinping in Beijing. China buys most of Iran's oil. Scientists say they're getting a better picture of how the active ingredient in magic mushrooms alters the brain. NPR's Will Stone has more on the findings from the University of California, San Francisco, and Imperial College of London.
5: Much of the recent work on psychedelics has focused on people with serious mental illness. This study, on the other hand, included volunteers with no underlying conditions who had never taken the drug before. They were given a single dose of 25 milligrams, strong enough to provoke a psychedelic trip. The research team looked at brain activity. They linked greater diversity of neural activity to increased psychological insights after the trip, and ultimately improvements in a sense of well-being a month later. The study authors say the findings need to be replicated in larger studies, but they may help explain the beneficial effects of the drug. Psilocybin could be up for FDA approval for treating depression in the near future. Will Stone, NPR News.
0: Another big week on Wall Street. For the week, the Dow gained 0.2%. The S&P 500 rose 2.3%. 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

from Jazz for Couch Potatoes, the theme from Gilligan's Island. Before that, Robert Glasper at the piano, his tune G and B, and Magic Box began the set, written by the Belgian guitarist Philip Catherine. I'm Janelle Ross. Thanks for listening to Jazz with me.

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inside the county line. Shaking at the doorsteps of this life I left behind. Back to old forgotten places, half remember names and faces.

Pat Martino live at Yoshi's in Oakland in 2000. His tune, Mech Tough, and Joey DeFrancesco with him on organ. Billy Hart playing drums. Before that, another great live performance about a decade earlier, Shirley Horn live in Paris. And we kicked off the set with People Make the World Go Round. Milt Jackson at the Vibes playing that Stylistics tune arranged by Creed Taylor, one of those big sort of fusion productions. I'm Jana Lee Ross. Thanks so much for listening to Jazz with me.

The Montreux Jazz Festival live in 1977, and they are loving the Count Basie Octet. Ray Brown on bass with the Count, and some great horn players, including Roy Eldridge on trumpet, Benny Carter playing alto, and Zoot Sims on tenor. I'm Jana Lee Ross. Thanks so much for listening to Jazz with me. 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

0: Live from NPR News in Washington, I'm Dan Ronan. The Treasury Department is placing a new round of sanctions on 10 people and companies accused of helping Iran develop drones and ballistic missiles. NPR's Jennifer Pak reports many are from China and Hong Kong.
1: The U.S. Treasury accuses one Chinese individual and seven companies from China and Hong Kong of helping Iran to secure weapons and supplies for its drones and missiles. This comes days before President Trump plans to meet his Chinese counterpart Xi Jinping in Beijing. The leaders have a lot to discuss, but the Iran war might overshadow the meeting. China buys most of Iran's oil. The U.S. is trying to sever this economic lifeline for Iran. It has also sanctioned small private refineries in China that purchase Iranian oil. But Beijing has ordered its companies to disregard those U.S. sanctions. Jennifer Pak, NPR News, Shanghai.
0: British Prime Minister Keir Starmer's political party received significant losses in elections held across the country this week. NPR's Chandelise Duster reports.
2: Britain's centre-left Labour Party lost more than 1,100 seats in local and regional elections. The right-wing populist Reform UK party, led by Trump ally Nigel Farage, won more than 1,300 seats. British Prime Minister Keir Starmer said he takes responsibility for the Labour Party's defeat and will set out steps for change in the days ahead.
3: When voters send a message like this, we must reflect and we must respond.
2: Members of Parliament and the Labour Party have called on Starmer to resign. Starmer said he is not going to walk away and, quote, plunge the country into chaos. Chandelise Duster, NPR News.
0: The Director General of the World Health Organization is trying to reassure residents of the Spanish island of Tenerife. He says there's no cause for concern as people from a ship with hantavirus now arrive there. The WHO is insisting none of the roughly 140 passengers and crew on board the ship have any signs of the rodent-borne illness, and the health agency says it is not another outbreak of COVID-19. Dr. Tedros Adhanom Ghebreyesus is trying to assure residents not to worry.
4: We hear you. We understand. But the situation is much better now. And the other advantage is the nature of the disease as well.
0: The ship is expected to arrive at Tenerife sometime Sunday morning. The WHO plans to move the passengers from the ship and keep them away from the general public. At least 13 people died in Lebanon Saturday during a series of Israeli drone and air strikes. Lebanon's health ministry says two of those who died were a man and his daughter. The attacks mark an escalation in the fighting since a ceasefire began between Israel and Hezbollah. Meanwhile, the latest round of peace negotiations are set to take place in Washington this next week. This is NPR. California, an epicenter of the housing crisis in the United States, will now have one agency overseeing programs intended to address affordability. From member station KQED, Adita Bundimudi reports that California leaders say the new system will make affordable, they say, housing cheaper to build.
5: Right now, housing developers say they have to navigate the state's nine different agencies, overseeing some 40 programs. Sarah Karlinski is with UC Berkeley's Turner Center for Housing Innovation. When she compared California's system to other states, she found that 80% of them had a more consolidated system.
6: Successful states, they have really high capacity, well-trained staff who work very well together. And while achieving this in a fragmented system might not be impossible, it's easier to do if there is some type of consolidation.
5: The new state agency will include separate departments for homelessness, financing, and civil rights. The governor's office recently reported the number of people living outside decreased by 9% last year. For NPR News, I'm Aditi Bandlamudi in San Francisco.
0: The National Transportation Safety Board is investigating how a man got onto an active runway late Friday night at Denver International Airport. He was struck and killed by a Frontier Airlines jet that was taking off. The flight 4345 with 231 people on board was departing from Los Angeles to Los Angeles. Then when the pilots notified air traffic control, the takeoff was aborted. Of the people on board the plane, 12 people suffered minor injuries, 5 were hospitalized. This is NPR News.
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Wave, the Antonio Carlos Jobim song, Paul Desmond, with a great group, Ed Bickert on guitar, Connie Kay on drums, and the ubiquitous Ron Carter on bass. We kicked off the set with the theme from The Pawnbroker, written by Quincy Jones and arranged by Terrence Blanchard. Terrence Blanchard playing trumpet on that track as well, from his beautiful record called Jazz on Film. I'm Jana Lee Ross. Thanks for listening to Jazz with me.

0: Did you guess the pianist? That was Horace Silver from his tune, Let's Get to the Nitty Gritty. Thanks for listening to Jazz.
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The theme from the TV show Taxi. You children of the 80s remember that one. Great music written by Bob James. Before that, Wouldn't It Be Loverly from My Fair Lady, a duet from pianist Lenore Raphael and guitarist Howard Alden. We kicked off the set with Horace Silver back in the day, Blue Mitchell on trumpet. That was The Dragon Lady. I'm Janie Lee Ross. Thanks so much for listening to Jazz with me. Now a track from Unfailing Kindness, a great record put out by Chie Imaizumi, all her compositions from a terrific Denver-based group led by trumpeter Greg Gisbert. This is her tune called A Change for the Better.

From a CD called Unfailing Kindness, all compositions of Che Imaizumi. That was her tune, A Change for the Better, with a great group of Denver musicians, including sweet Ron Miles, playing trumpet. I'm Jana Lee Ross. Thanks so much for listening to Jazz with me.

0: The original jazz piano master Art Tatum playing I'll See You in My Dreams. 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

0: Live from NPR News in Washington, I'm Dan Ronan. Iran's Revolutionary Guard is warning it will conduct a heavy assault on an American base in the Middle East if any Iranian oil tankers or commercial vessels are attacked. The latest statement from Iran on state-run television came a day after U.S. struck two Iranian oil tankers in the Strait of Hormuz. Regarding the negotiations, Iran is reviewing a Trump administration proposal. Mirzad Brozadi is the vice provost at the Missouri University of Science and Technology.
1: The law of unintended consequences has taken hold. The war has basically produced a more radical and increasingly confident leadership in Iran that believes it can outlast U.S. political will while sustaining domestic repression to suppress internal resistance.
0: Meanwhile, nearby Bahrain said it arrested dozens of people linked to Iran's Revolutionary Guard. Bahrain is the host nation for the U.S. Navy's regional headquarters. Passengers on a cruise ship that was struck by the Hanta virus are set to disembark in the Canary Islands on Sunday, then head home. Health officials say it is not spreading like COVID-19, but warn the U.S. may not be fully prepared if cases continue to grow. NPR's Winston Johnston reports.
2: Public health experts say the Hanta virus is not spreading in the same way COVID-19 does. Dr. Seema Yasmin is an epidemiologist and professor at Stanford University. 6 years after the pandemic, she says Americans still have legitimate fears about new outbreaks.
3: I'm not going to gaslight anyone into thinking that they are foolish for being scared because of the world we're living in, and especially the fact that the U.S. now does not have a seat at the table when it comes to global health.
2: Yasmin says years of political division, misinformation, and declining trust in public health agencies have left the U.S. vulnerable, even when the overall risk from the Hanta virus remains low. Windsor Johnston, NPR News.
0: Israeli settlers in the occupied West Bank forced a Palestinian family to dig up the body of a recently deceased man. NPR's Ruth Sherlock has more.
4: The cemetery where the Assassa family has buried their dead for generations south of Jenin in the occupied West Bank now lies only some 300 meters from an Israeli settlement that was re-established there last year. Palestinians now have to obtain Israeli permits to bury their dead there. The Assassa family did this to late arrest their elderly father, Hussein, on Friday. But only hours later, settlers forced the family to exhume Hussein's body, claiming the grave was too close to the settlement. The Israeli military did not immediately respond to NPR's request for comment, but told Israeli media that it had intervened after friction between Palestinians and Israeli civilians.
0: It's NPR from Washington. Veteran NBA head coach Steve Kerr reportedly has agreed to a new 2-year contract to stay with the Golden State Warriors. Kerr is one of the most successful head coaches in the history of the NBA, capturing 4 championships and 6 appearances in the NBA Finals. Bobby Cox, the fiery former manager who led the Atlanta Braves to the 1995 World Series, has died. From member station WABE in Atlanta, Alex Hemlock has more on the longtime MLB manager.
5: During his 29 years as a major league manager, Bobby Cox was ejected from more than 160 games, but that record didn't overshadow his success. He led the Braves to 14 straight division titles, 5 World Series appearances, and in 1995... Nearly 2 decades later, Cox went into the Baseball Hall of Fame.
6: In my wildest dreams, did I ever think this could happen? But I'm sure glad it did. Thank you.
5: Born in Oklahoma in 1941 and raised in California, Cox's big league playing career lasted only a couple of seasons, but his 2,504 wins as manager are the 4th most in the history of the game. For NPR News, I'm Alex Homick in Atlanta.
0: AAA says gasoline prices Saturday slipped nationally. The nationwide average is now $4.53 for unleaded regular, down a little more than a penny. However, gasoline prices are 10 cents higher than a week ago and 37 cents more expensive than a month ago. From Washington, you're listening to NPR News.
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That's Toots Thielemann on harmonica. Back before we were calling him Toots, he was still recording under the name Jean Thielemann. And this was in 1958. Pepper Adams playing baritone sax with Toots. The tune Struttin' with Some Barbecue. Before that, Little Waltz, written by the man playing bass on the track, Ron Carter, with him Houston Person on sax. And we kicked off the set with W2 Blues from the Anthony Wilson Ensemble. Anthony Wilson wrote the tune, and he's playing guitar in the group. I'm Jana Lee Ross. 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

Relaxin' at Camarillo. That's a Charlie Parker tune. Howard Roberts on guitar in 1959. And Howard Robert was the king of the L.A. studio session cats back in the day on countless movie and TV soundtracks. And with him, Bill Holman on sax on that track. That from Howard's record called Good Pickens. Before that, My One and Only Love, Joshua Redmond, live in 1993. And we kicked off the set with Danger Zone, an old Percy Mayfield tune, rearranged by guitarist Peter Bernstein. I'm Janelle Ross. 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

The problem is all inside your head. There's 50 ways, at least, to leave your lover. The Paul Simon tune with Brad Meldow at the piano, Jeff Ballard on drums, and Larry Grenadier on bass. I'm Jane Ellie Ross. Thanks so much for listening to Jazz With Me. 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

0: Live from NPR News in Washington, I'm Dan Ronan. The cruise ship whose passengers have been infected by the hantavirus arrived in Spain's Canary Islands, where the evacuations will take place. Terry Schultz reports several countries, plus the European Union, are sending planes to transport the people after they disembark.
1: World Health Organization Chief Dr. Tedros Ghebreyesus is on the island of Tenerife to oversee the evacuation of remaining passengers from MV Hondius. Tedros thanked Spain for what he called an act of solidarity and moral duty in accepting the cruise ship's docking. He tried to allay fears about the possibility the deadly virus will spread during the transfer of passengers.
2: It's only when we support each other that we can respond more effectively to viruses or to outbreaks like this.
1: He says every precaution has been taken. Three people have died and several others who left the ship already are infected, but no one still on board has tested positive. Belgium, Germany, and France are among the countries sending planes to Tenerife to pick up their citizens. For NPR News, I'm Terry Schultz in Brussels.
0: Tennessee's Republican-controlled legislature has redrawn the state's congressional districts. The move carves up the state's only black-only majority district in Memphis into three districts, ultimately moving more Democratic voters into rural Republican districts. Memphis resident Steve Fowler says the new congressional lines means he and longtime neighbors who live across the street from each other will now be represented by different members of Congress.
3: One of the weirdest things is the fact here I sit on one side of my street and my neighbors across the street are in a different district. I mean, my bass player in my band is across the street and he's in a different district than me.
0: The redistricting plan comes just days after the Supreme Court, by a 6-3 vote, struck down a key section of the landmark Voting Rights Act, which required maps to be drawn not to discriminate against racial minorities. Israel continues carrying out the attacks aimed at Hezbollah targets despite a ceasefire. The strikes have killed a number of civilians. NPR's Jane Araf reports the State Department says representatives from Israel and Lebanon will meet in Washington next week for 2 days of talks focused on ending the war there.
4: The Israeli military says it targeted a Hezbollah weapons depot in the village of Tura in south Lebanon. It says it took care to minimize civilian casualties, but those known killed in the attack were three women, an elderly disabled man, and a girl who were at home when the airstrike hit their three-story building. Israel did not provide proof of the weapons depot claim. It has intensified attacks lately ahead of talks expected in Washington next week with Lebanon. The militant group Hezbollah has responded to the Israeli attacks with strikes on Israeli military targets. Jane Araf, NPR News, Beirut.
0: It's NPR. Scientists and lawmakers are pushing for stricter animal welfare regulations, this following the deaths of dozens of sloths imported for a Sloth World attraction previously planned in Orlando. The attraction has been canceled, but many are hoping for the owners to face criminal charges. Molly Durig with Central Florida Public Media in Orlando reports.
5: Florida Attorney General James Othmeyer says a criminal investigation is ongoing into Sloth World's owners. Two leading sloth scientists based in Costa Rica came to Central Florida this week to meet with lawmakers and push for policy change following the news of dozens of animal deaths. Rebecca Cliff with the Sloth Conservation Foundation says she's feeling inspired by the public support.
6: We feel very good about the fact that there is a criminal investigation ongoing and that it's being taken seriously.
5: The Central Florida Zoo and Botanical Gardens recently took in 13 animals from Sloth World. All arrived in poor condition, and three have since died. For NPR News, I'm Molly Durig in Orlando.
0: Baseball Hall of Fame member Bobby Cox, the longtime manager of the Atlanta Braves, died Saturday. Cox was 84. During his long career in Major League Baseball, Cox played briefly for the New York Yankees and also managed the Toronto Blue Jays, but his best success came during a 25-year run as Atlanta's manager. He won the 1995 World Series, captured 5 National League titles, and took the Braves to 14 consecutive division titles from 1991 to 2005. He was also named Major League Baseball's Manager of the Year 4 times. From Washington, this is NPR News.
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Art Blakey's Jazz Messengers, the 1961 version of that band, playing Children of the Night, a Wayne Shorter tune, with Wayne on tenor and the rest of the band, Freddie Hubbard on trumpet, Curtis Fuller on trombone, Cedar Walton on piano, Jimmy Merritt on bass, and yes, Art Blakey on drums. Before that, Pat Metheny's Question and Answer with Dave Holland on bass and Roy Haynes on drums. And we kicked off the set with a Lee Morgan tune, Hocus Pocus. That was performed by the H2 Big Band. I'm Jana Lee Ross. Thanks for listening to Jazz with me. I've got some movie music for you now from the 1988 film Do the Right Thing, directed by Spike Lee. This music is composed by his father, Bill Lee, and features Branford Marsalis and Terrence Blanchard.

0: Music from the film score to Do the Right Thing. I'm Jana Lee Ross, and you're listening to Jazz.
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Things Ain't What They Used to Be, written by Mercer Ellington, son of Duke Ellington. And that was off one of my Desert Island records, The Shoes of the Fisherman's Wife, 1959, Charles Mingus's large ensemble. Before that, Born to be Blue with Melvin Ryan on organ and Joshua Redman on sax, Peter Bernstein playing guitar. Kicked off the set with the Bud Powell tune, Hallucinations, live in Paris in 1999. You might have guessed that was Keith Jarrett at the piano. I'm Janie Lee Ross. Thanks for listening to Jazz with me.

That's an extract from the score to the film Do the Right Thing, directed by Spike Lee. And the music was composed by Spike Lee's father, Bill Lee. I'm Jana Lee Ross. Thanks so much for listening to Jazz With Me. You can get in touch anytime and let us know what you love about jazz. 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

0: Live from NPR News in Washington, I'm Dan Roman. The Treasury Department is placing a new round of sanctions on 10 people and companies accused of helping Iran develop drones and ballistic missiles. Many are in China and Hong Kong. NPR's Jennifer Pak reports.
1: The U.S. Treasury accuses one Chinese individual and seven companies from China and Hong Kong of helping Iran to secure weapons and supplies for its drones and missiles. This comes days before President Trump plans to meet his Chinese counterpart Xi Jinping in Beijing. The leaders have a lot to discuss, but the Iran war might overshadow the meeting. China buys most of Iran's oil. The U.S. is trying to sever this economic lifeline for Iran. It has also sanctioned small private refineries in China that purchase Iranian oil. But Beijing has ordered its companies to disregard those U.S. sanctions. Jennifer Pak, NPR News, Shanghai.
0: The director general of the World Health Organization is trying to reassure residents of the Spanish island of Tenerife. He says there's no cause for concern as some people from the Hanta virus-stricken cruise ship arrived there. The WHO is insisting that none of the roughly 140 passengers on crew on board that ship have any signs of the rodent-borne illness, and the health agency says in a statement it is not another outbreak like COVID-19. Dr. Tedros Ghebreyesus tried to assure the residents of Tenerife not to worry.
2: We hear you. We understand. But the situation is much better now. And the other advantage is the nature of the disease as well.
0: The ship arrived at Tenerife Sunday. The WHO plans to move passengers from the ship and will keep them far away from the general population. At the Denver International Airport, a packed Frontier Airlines flight was aborted just before takeoff Friday night. This after the plane hit a pedestrian, killing him and sparking a fire on board. NPR's Amy Held reports officials say the person was trespassing.
3: Just 2 minutes after an unidentified person jumped a perimeter fence and walked across the runway, a departing flight hit and killed them, Denver Airport said in a statement. 224 passengers and seven crew were about to take off for L.A.
4: We're stopping on the runway. We just hit somebody. We have an engine fire.
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5: We've got smoke in the aircraft. We're going to evacuate on the runway.
3: Passengers got out on slides. Five people were hospitalized with minor injuries. The FAA says hundreds of runway incursions, including those with other planes and vehicles, happen every year. It's worked to reduce them with enhanced lighting and signage at airports, including at Denver. Amy Held, NPR News.
0: At least 13 people died in Lebanon Saturday during a series of Israeli drone and air attacks. From Washington, you're listening to NPR News. Cameras will be allowed in the court proceedings for the man accused of killing conservative activist Charlie Kirk. The defense wanted the cameras completely banned. From member station KUER, Martha Harris reports.
6: It's been 7 months since 23-year-old Tyler Robinson was charged with first-degree murder. Media and public access have been a dominant issue during the early stages of the high-profile case. Robinson's attorneys have repeatedly argued that allowing cameras in the courtroom could bias the jury pool. But 4th District Court Judge Tony Graff rejected the defense's request to have a blanket ban on cameras. In Utah state courts, there's a presumption that cameras are allowed. The prosecution and Kirk's widow both wanted the cameras to stay. A preliminary hearing is now scheduled for early July. That's when prosecutors will lay out the evidence they have against Robinson. For NPR News, I'm Martha Harris in Salt Lake City.
0: Major League Baseball Hall of Fame manager Bobby Cox has died at the age of 84. After a short playing career in the 1960s with the New York Yankees, he managed most of his career with the Atlanta Braves. He also managed briefly with the Toronto Blue Jays. The Braves won the 1995 World Series, and he also took the team to 14 consecutive National League East Division titles between 1991 through 2005. Steve Kerr, the longtime coach of the NBA's Golden State Warriors, reportedly has agreed to a new 2-year contract with the team. Kerr has been an NBA champion 9 times, 4 times as a coach, and 5 times as a player in the NBA. I'm Dan Ronan, NPR.
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The very distinctive voice of Jimmy Scott singing Blue Skies, and the harmonica was not played upon by Toots Thielemann. We always assume that, but that was a great player, Gregoire Marais, playing harmonica with Jimmy Scott. Before that, James and Wes was the tune, written by Jimmy Smith. And Jimmy Smith played the organ, Wes Montgomery played the guitar, Oliver Nelson did the arrangements on that great record called Jimmy and Wes, the dynamic duo. Before that, I Only Have Eyes for You with Bobby Hutcherson on the vibes. I'm Janalee Ross. Thanks so much for listening to Jazz with me.

The old standard While We're Young, given a jazz waltz twist by Peter Bernstein. He's the guitarist and leader of that group. Eric Alexander on sax with him. Larry Golding's on organ. I'm Jana Lee Ross. Thanks for listening to Jazz With Me. 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

0: Live from NPR News in Washington, I'm Dan Ronan. Iran's Revolutionary Guard is warning it will conduct a heavy assault on an American base in the Middle East if any Iranian oil tankers or commercial vessels are attacked. The latest statement from Iran on state-run television comes a day after the U.S. hit two Iranian oil tankers in the Strait of Hormuz. Regarding negotiations, Iran is reviewing a Trump administration proposal. Marzad Brzoudi, who is with the Missouri University of Science and Technology, he says other nations are closely watching how talks go.
1: You have sanctioned exposed states like Russia and North Korea that are watching to see how far Western sanctions can degrade a state without direct occupation. You have China that is looking to see if economic sanctions coupled with military pressure can successfully isolate a resource-rich state like Iran. And certainly others like Turkey, Pakistan, India are also watching this thing with close attention.
0: Russia commemorated the anniversary of the Soviet Union's victory over Nazi Germany, though the celebrations were scaled back amid worries about the Ukrainian drone strikes. NPR's Charles Maines reports.
2: For the first time in nearly 20 years, the Victory Day parade on Red Square featured no tanks, missiles, or nuclear launchers, a reflection of Kremlin fears of Ukrainian drone strikes that proved unnecessary. Both Moscow and Kyiv agreed to a 3-day ceasefire following a last-minute appeal from President Trump, and there were no disruptions to the Red Square ceremony. Yet in a combative speech before troops, President Vladimir Putin made clear Russia intended to continue military operations. Invoking the Soviet victory, Putin insisted Russians were united in a just cause against an aggressive Ukraine backed by NATO. That despite polls that show growing public fatigue with the conflict now in its fifth year. Charles Maines, NPR News.
0: A South Florida immigration detention center called Alligator Alcatraz may close sooner than officials had originally expected. From member station WUSF in Tampa, Megan Bowman reports.
3: Florida Governor Ron DeSantis confirmed the state is talking with the Trump administration about closing the detention center due to costs, following a New York Times report.
4: It was always designed to be a temporary facility. It has made a major impact. And if we shut the lights out on it tomorrow, we will be able to say it served its purpose.
3: The detention center's in the Everglades at a small airstrip and was built in 8 days last summer. The state estimated the first year's cost at nearly $1.4 billion in a grant request from the Federal Emergency Management Agency. FEMA awarded about $600 million for the detention center, but hasn't released the money. Environmentalists say they'll keep fighting to close the facility. For NPR News, I'm Megan Bowman in Tampa.
0: It's NPR. Canvas, an education technology platform that services millions of students around the globe, was hacked this past week. NPR's Sequoia Carrillo reports.
5: Students and teachers saw a black screen when they logged onto Canvas on Thursday with a message stating that a ransomware group had hacked the platform, demanding money in exchange for students' data. This is just the latest in a recent string of cyber attacks targeting young people. Dozens of school districts have reported hacks in the last few years. Canvas is back online, and for immediate concerns, like whether students will get their grades on time or if exams can take place, things seem to have gone back to normal. But cybersecurity experts say just because a platform is back up does not mean the data breach is over. Canvas is still investigating the extent of the attack. Sequoia Carrillo, NPR News.
0: Britain's military says there was a small fire Sunday on board one of its ships that was struck by a projectile off of the coast of Qatar. There are no reports of any injuries. The incident took place in the Persian Gulf, about 26 miles offshore. It is the latest attack on vessels in the waterway since the shaky ceasefire between the U.S. and Iran. The National Transportation Safety Board is investigating how a man got onto an active runway late Friday night at Denver International Airport. He was hit and killed by a Frontier Airlines jet that was taking off. Flight 4345, with 231 people on board, was departing for Los Angeles. Air traffic controllers were notified there was a man on the runway. I'm Dan Ronan, NPR News in Washington.
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Music from the debut release as a leader for the French guitarist Sylvain Luc, along with the French Romani guitarist Varely Legrin. Duet, the name of the album, and that Wes Montgomery's Road Song, preceded by While My Lady Sleeps from an album simply titled Coltrane, saxophonist John Coltrane, with trumpeter Johnny Splon. Mal Waldron was the pianist, bassist Paul Chambers, drummer Albert Tootie Heath, from May of 1957. It's also available on a fine anthology collection called The Last Giant. And opening the set, trombonist Nick Finzer. Nick's album Dreams, Visions, Illusions. We heard music from the Visions suite, the song I Thought I Took the Road Less Traveled, with saxophonist Lucas Pino, guitarist Alex Wentz, pianist Glenn Zaleski, bassist Dave Barron, and Jimmy McBride was the drummer, trombonist Nick Finzer, a collection of original compositions called Dreams, Visions, Illusions. I'm John Hill. We are listening to jazz. Produced by Duke Ellington, pianist Bud Powell from Bud Powell in Paris.

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Saxophonist David Fathead Newman from his Chillin' album with the tune Invitation. Brian Carrot was the vibist, the pianist John Hicks, bassist Steve Novosel, and drummer Winard Harper. Ahead of that, we heard from organist Chris Hazelton. His album is called After Dark, the song Watch What Happens, with Brett Jackson on baritone saxophone, the guitarist Jamie Anderson, John Kizilarmut was the drummer, and we heard Pat Conway on congas, organist Chris Hazelton. And opening the set, it was music from Terry Gibbs, or at least the Terry Gibbs Legacy Band, performing music from the Terry Gibbs Songbook. Featuring vocalist Danny Baker, we heard the tune Stay With Me Tonight, all the tunes on the album written by the great vibist Terry Gibbs, and we have to assume that was Terry on vibes at the end of that tune, even though it's not credited here. Scott Hamilton and Harry Allen were the saxophonists, Tom Rainier at the piano, Mike Girola on bass, Jerry Gibbs, Terry's son, was the drummer, the Terry Gibbs Legacy Band, performing music from the Terry Gibbs Songbook. We're listening to jazz.

Woody Herman's Herd from the early 70s, Freedom Jazz Dance from the Giant Steps album with Andy Laverne on keys. Ed Soff was the drummer, and we heard Steve Lederer taking the tenor solo. Woody Herman and Lila Bialy just ahead of it with music from her album called Your Requests. It's the first in a series of albums of requests that she receives from her live performances, and this one, a collection of jazz standards. My Favorite Things, Lila Bialy, vocally and at the piano, with guest vocalist Emily Claire Barlow. Larnell Lewis was the drummer, and we heard from saxophonist Kelly Jefferson. And opening the set, guitarist Juan Carlos Quintero, his album called Desserts, that was How Insensitive, with bassist Eddie Resto, pianist Joe Rotondi, percussionist Joey De Leon, and drummer Aaron Surfati. Guitarist Juan Carlos Quintero. Any comments, questions, suggestions? They're always welcome. Drop us a line to jazznetwork@wfmt.com. I'm John Hill. Thanks for joining me for Jazz This Hour. I'll see you later. It's the Brent Fisher Orchestra with...

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0: Live from NPR News in Washington, I'm Windsor Johnston. Health officials are continuing to evaluate passengers from the Dutch cruise ship tied to a hantavirus outbreak after the vessel arrived near Spain's Canary Islands today. More than a dozen Americans are being flown back to the U.S. for monitoring, while other passengers will return to their home countries. The outbreak has triggered growing concern online, with some people comparing it to the early days of COVID. Dr. Seema Yasmin is a public health expert at Stanford University. She says while the fears are understandable, this is not believed to pose the same level of global threat.
1: Because of the world we're living in, and especially the fact that the U.S. now does not have a seat at the table when it comes to global health in the same way that we did when we were part of the WHO, as much as we did when we had a well-funded and robust CDC, this may not be as big of a threat as COVID, and yet the fear and the panic that is legitimate.
0: At least three deaths and several confirmed infections have been linked to the outbreak. The CDC says the overall risk to the public remains low. British Prime Minister Keir Starmer's political party received significant losses in elections last week. NPR's Shondalise Duster reports.
2: Britain's centre-left Labour Party lost more than 1,100 seats in local and regional elections. The right-wing populist Reform UK Party, led by Trump ally Nigel Farage, won more than 1,300 seats. British Prime Minister Keir Starmer said he takes responsibility for the Labour Party's defeat and will set out steps for change in the days ahead.
3: When voters send a message like this, we must reflect and we must respond.
2: Members of Parliament and the Labour Party have called on Starmer to resign. Starmer said he is not going to walk away and, quote, plunge the country into chaos. Shondalise Duster, NPR News.
0: Search and rescue efforts are underway in the eastern part of Indonesia after a volcano erupted. Nina Rao reports from Jakarta.
4: A rescue mission is underway following a deadly volcanic eruption at Mount Dukono in Indonesia's Halmahera Island. A joint task force comprising Indonesia's National Search and Rescue Agency, the military, and local police responded to the emergency after 20 hikers were caught in the eruption. While 17 individuals were rescued safely, the disaster resulted in three confirmed deaths, including one Indonesian woman and two Singaporean nationals. Military officials have directed additional troops to the volcano's summit to assist in recovering the remains of the foreign hikers. For NPR News, I'm Naina Rao in Jakarta.
0: This is NPR News in Washington. Police in Illinois are investigating the fatal shooting of a man by Immigration and Customs Enforcement last summer at a traffic stop in suburban Chicago. NPR's Jasmine Guards reports it happened during a massive immigration crackdown.
5: On September 12, 2025, Silverio Villegas Gonzalez, a 38-year-old Mexican immigrant, had dropped his children off at daycare and was on his way to work when he was pulled over by ICE agents. Federal officials claim he drove into officers and dragged one of them, causing severe injuries. Video footage shows Gonzalez fleeing, but doesn't show anyone being hit or dragged. In one video, an officer is heard saying his injuries were, quote, nothing major. In a statement, a spokeswoman for the Department of Homeland Security called the investigation a political stunt. Illinois Governor J.B. Pritzker said in a statement that he hopes law enforcement agencies will, quote, deliver justice to Illinoisans. Jasmine Garst, NPR News, New York.
0: Baseball Hall of Famer and legendary Atlanta Braves manager Bobby Cox has died at the age of 84. Cox led the Braves to 14 consecutive division titles and a World Series championship in 1995 during one of baseball's most dominant eras. He finished his managerial career with more than 2,500 wins, the fourth most in Major League Baseball history. Cox was inducted into the Hall of Fame in 2014 and was widely respected for helping build the Braves dynasty of the 1990s and early 2000s. This is NPR News.
6: 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And Jarl and Pamela Mohn, focusing on civil liberties, foster youth, public radio, and the arts.

Music from a septet led by vibist Ted Piltziker, with Brad Good on trumpet. Paul McKee was the trombonist. On saxes, John Gunther and Will Swindler. The drummer, Paul Romaine, and bassist, Gonzalo Tepa. Vibes on a Breath is the name of the album for Ted Piltziker. That was It Could Happen to You. Preceded by a tune called Three and Out, performed by Michael Davis and the Hip Bone Big Band. Trombonist Michael Davis with a tune written by the bassist here, Cole Davis, and a solo by pianist Andy Ezrin. Open City is the name of the album. And opening the set, the big band of Danny Jonokuchi. The album is called Voices, and it features the voices of 11 up-and-coming jazz artists. The tune Blame It on My Youth, featuring the voice of Charles Turner. Danny Jonokuchi writing arrangements for the big band to highlight the vocal talents of each of the artists that he's asked to join him here. Voices from the Danny Jonokuchi Big Band. I'm John Hill. We're listening to jazz. JK Blues from Randy Weston.

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Tasty. Like blueberry cobbler, my favorite dessert. A song called Blueberry Fields right there from pianist Alfredo Rodriguez. The album called Coral Way, and it has a Quincy Jones fingerprint on it. Alfredo Rodriguez with bassist Yarel Hernandez, drummer Michael Oliveira. The trumpet player was Carlos Sandui, and on percussion, Marcelo Woloski. Before that, we heard the tune Falling, performed and written by Dara Star Tucker from her self-titled album with pianist Aaron Parks, bassist Vincente Archer, and drummer Marcus Finney, Dara Star Tucker. And we opened with the Miles Davis Quintet, trumpeter Miles Davis with Wayne Shorter's Footprints, Wayne there on sax, Herbie Hancock at the piano, bassist Ron Carter, and drummer Tony Williams from the album Miles Smiles. We're listening to Jazz

Consecutive seconds from the Thelonious Monk album Monk's Blues, ahead of it a Monk medley of rhythmining and evidence by the band Monkestra, directed by John Beasley, and we opened the set with vibist Jay Hogard from a best of collection called Retro Focus, Swing'em Gates. I'm John Hill. Thanks for joining me for Jazz This Hour. I'll see you later. The production is titled Viva Vaughn, with a big band conducted by Frank Foster. Here's Sarah Vaughn and Avalon.

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0: Live from NPR News in Washington, I'm Windsor Johnston. The Dutch cruise ship tied to the hantavirus outbreak has arrived near Spain's Canary Islands, where passengers are beginning to disembark. They include 17 Americans who will be flown back to the U.S. for medical evaluation. The outbreak has sparked concerns, with many people comparing it to the early days of the COVID-19 pandemic. But as NPR's Alana Wise reports, health officials say the risk remains low.
1: CDC officials sought to temper concerns of another event like the debilitating COVID-19 pandemic. The current outbreak of the Andes strain of the hantavirus arose last month on a cruise ship and has so far killed 3 people. More than 24 Americans were on board the ship. The CDC said that the risk of infection to the American public is still low. The 17 Americans aboard the ship will eventually be sent to the University of Nebraska for monitoring. CDC officials insist that their time at the medical center is not a quarantine. Alana Wise, NPR News.
0: Fighting in the Middle East continues to drive up energy costs, and global food prices are rising as well. The United Nations says April marked the 3rd straight month of increases in its global food commodity index, with some of the sharpest jumps tied to cooking oils and fuel-related products. Food and Agriculture Organization Chief Economist Maximo Terrero says vegetable oil prices saw some of the biggest increases last month.
2: The major increase is happening on vegetable oils, which is linked to biofuels, which is a 5.9% increase with respect to the previous month.
0: Analysts say consumers could begin seeing the impact in grocery stores in the coming weeks, especially on products tied to shipping and in energy-intensive production. The United Nations is condemning what it calls a growing pattern of violence and intimidation against Palestinians in the occupied West Bank. NPR's Ruth Sherlock reports Israeli settlers have forced a Palestinian family to dig up the body of their deceased father from a grave just hours after he was buried.
3: The cemetery where the Assassa family has buried their dead for generations south of Jenin in the occupied West Bank now lies only some 300 meters from an Israeli settlement that was re-established there last year. Palestinians now have to obtain Israeli permits to bury their dead there. The Assassa family did this to lay to rest their elderly father, Hussein, on Friday. But only hours later, settlers forced the family to exhume Hussein's body, claiming the grave was too close to the settlement. The Israeli military did not immediately respond to NPR's request for comment, but told Israeli media that it had intervened after friction between Palestinians and Israeli civilians, and said the incident was under review. Ruth Sherlock, NPR News, Tel Aviv.
0: It's NPR. The World Cup kicks off next month, and a controversy is growing over how much soccer fans will pay for a train ride from New York City to a tournament venue across the river in New Jersey. Bruce Kahnweiser reports.
4: New Jersey Transit is backpedaling on how much it will charge fans for a 20-minute train ride. The Transportation Authority says it will now charge fans $105 for a round-trip ticket. That's a 30% reduction from the $150 fare announced last month. But it's still 8 times more than the standard round-trip ticket, which costs just under $13. New Jersey officials, led by Governor Mike Sherrill, argued that New Jersey residents would not pay the $48 million price tag to provide the rail service. She said FIFA, soccer's global governing body, stood to make billions of dollars from the tournament and should subsidize the rail service. FIFA has refused. New Jersey now says third-party financing will enable the fare cut. For NPR News, I'm Bruce Kahnweiser in Greenbrook, New Jersey.
0: The U.S. Postal Service's financial problems are getting worse. The agency is reporting losses for a 5th straight quarter, and officials warn it could run out of money within months. Unlike most federal agencies, the Postal Service relies largely on stamps and shipping fees, not taxpayer funding. But traditional mail volume continues to decline, and the agency reported a $2 billion loss in the latest quarter. The Postal Service has already cut worker hours, raised shipping prices, and suspended some pension payments as it tries to stay afloat. This is NPR News.
5: 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Other contributors include the estate of Joan B. Kroc, whose bequest serves as an enduring investment in the future of public radio and seeks to help NPR produce programming that meets the highest standards of public service in journalism and cultural expression.

The only thing I miss, yeah, after I'm gone, is this very special woman I know. Ooh, she's got a lot of ways to get me to stay, 'cause she doesn't seem to want me to go.

Mark Murphy talking about Wild and Foxy Doxy. It's a Sonny Rollins original melody, given some lyrical input by Mark Murphy. Bill Mays was the pianist, Joey Barron on drums. That was Brian Lynch playing trumpet. Comes from a Mark Murphy anthology collection called Jazz Standards. And we heard the instrumental version by guitarist Joel Harrison, with organist Gary Versace, saxophonist Gregory Tardy, and that was Jack DeJohnette on drums from the Joel Harrison album called Anthem of Unity. A couple of versions of Sonny Rollins' Doxy. I'm John Hill. We're listening to jazz. Here's Wayne Shorter with bassist John Patitucci from the Glengarry Glen Ross soundtrack.

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It's Monte Alexander from an album titled In Tokyo, Montevideo. Near that one with Andy Simpkins on bass and drummer Frank Gant. Monte Alexander preceded by trumpeter Terrell Stafford. His album is called Between Two Worlds. We heard the title tune with Tim Warfield on saxophone, the pianist Bruce Barth, David Wong on bass, and the drummer Jonathan Blake. And it was the big band led by Denny Jonokuchi opening the set. The album called Voices, and in that instance, we heard the voice of Lucy Yegyazarian doing the Mel Torme Robert Wells tune Born to be Blue. The Denny Jonokuchi big band. The album is called Voices, and again, featuring the voices of 11 great jazz singers. Gotta be great in front of a big band as talented as that. Jeb Patton on piano, bassist Samuel Harris, and drummer Kevin Congleton, the rhythm section of trumpeter Denny Jonokuchi's big band. We're listening to jazz

The absolutely marvelous harmonica player Toots Thielemans from the album Shea Toots with drummer Andre Ciccarelli and bassist Heinz Vandegen, Eric Satie's Waltz No. 2 with string quartet, preceded by guitarist George Freeman, the title track from his album The Good Life with bassist Christian McBride and drummer Carl Allen. Opening the set, Bill Evans, from an album called Jazz Manifesto, which actually collects two albums, one prior to Miles, titled New Jazz Conceptions, one post-Miles, titled Everybody Digs Bill Evans. That was the post-Miles recording of his piece with Philly Joe Jones on drums and bassist Sam Jones. I'm John Hill. Thanks for joining me for Jazz. I'll see you later. The Steely Dan cover band Hoops McCann with a little

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0: Live from NPR News in Washington, I'm Windsor Johnston. Spain's health minister says passengers on the Dutch cruise ship at the center of a deadly hantavirus outbreak are disembarking at this hour. 17 Americans are among those being flown back to their countries on medical charter flights to be evaluated. The BBC's Guy Hedgeco is in the Canary Islands.
1: According to the Spanish government, everything is going to plan. We have government ministers here, the head of the World Health Organization, and 300 police officers all at the ports of overseeing this operation. But there was a bit of drama last night when the president of the Canary Islands, Fernando Clavijo, who had expressed concerns about the arrival of the boat recently, last night he said he was not going to allow it to arrive at all. He expressed concerns about the possibility that rats might come to land from the boat and therefore infect local people. However, the state authorities have overridden his concerns.
0: The BBC's Guy Hedgeco reporting the cruise ship is anchored in the Atlantic Ocean and did not dock. The CDC has activated a level 3 response. That's the lowest tier of emergency activation for the outbreak. The World Health Organization says the risk to the general public remains low. The new prime minister of Hungary has been sworn into office. Terry Schultz reports the change is being welcomed in Brussels after European Union relations had suffered under former Prime Minister Viktor Orban.
2: Peter Madjer has been sworn in as the new Hungarian prime minister after his Tisza party saw a landslide victory last month in parliamentary elections. In a speech upon taking the oath, Madjer said he would not rule over Hungary, but serve it. Madjer formed his own party in 2020 after leaving Orban's ruling Fidesz party. Tisza won 141 of the 200 seats in the parliament last month. The flag of the European Union, shunned by his predecessor, is again hanging in the Hungarian parliament building. Brussels hopes to restore good relations after years of tension with Orban. European Council President Antonio Costa calls it a new chapter in Hungarian history and says the EU is ready to work with the new government. For NPR News, I'm Terry Schultz in Brussels.
0: Millions of students in universities in K-12 districts had their data compromised last week after a hacker took down Canvas. That's a classroom management tool used across the country. NPR's Sequoia Carrillo reports the attack is raising concerns about student data privacy and schools' reliance on private software.
3: Bad actors can get away with using a student's identity sometimes for years before anyone catches on. And this is just the latest in a recent string of attacks targeting young people. Definitely the largest in one spot so far, but dozens of school districts have reported hacks in the last few years.
0: NPR's Sequoia Carrillo reporting. This is NPR News. The 61st Venice Biennale opened this weekend in a chaotic atmosphere marked by geopolitical strife. NPR's Chloe Veltman reports the international art event has been hit with protests and resignations in recent weeks.
4: Dozens of artists issued a statement withdrawing from awards consideration at this year's Biennale. The move comes in solidarity with the awards jury, who recently resigned en masse after issuing a statement that they would not award prizes to countries charged with crimes against humanity by the International Criminal Court. That includes Israel and Russia. At a protest earlier in the week against Russia's return to the Biennale for the first time since its 2022 invasion of Ukraine, art collective Pussy Riot stormed the Russian pavilion in bright pink balaclava hats. Thousands of demonstrators took to the streets on Friday to protest Israel's presence over the war in Gaza. Some exhibitions shuttered for hours while artists and curators joined the march. Chloe Veltman, NPR News.
0: Gas prices across the U.S. continue to rise as tensions in the Middle East disrupt global oil markets. AAA says the national average for a gallon of regular gasoline is now around $4.50. That's the highest level since 2022. Prices have risen roughly 50 cents over the past 2 weeks as concerns grow about shipping disruptions through the Strait of Hormuz. Analysts warn prices could remain elevated through the summer travel season if instability in the region continues. I'm Windsor Johnston, and you're listening to NPR News from Washington.
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The U.S. Air Force Band Airmen of Note, they are, under the direction of Colonel Don Schofield, Jobim's Chega de Saudade, or with the lyric by John Hendricks, No More Blues, featuring Senior Master Sergeant Emily Wellington vocally. And I had to know, so I looked it up, and the fact is, promotion to Senior Master Sergeant is the hardest enlisted promotion to acquire. Less than 10% of eligible Master Sergeants move up, just above Master Sergeant and below Chief Master Sergeant. Senior Master Sergeant Emily Wellington, with Master Sergeant Kevin Sarovich on trombone, he also did the arranging for that tune. We also heard Senior Master Sergeant Grant Langford on tenor sax. No More Blues from the Airmen and Women of Note, the Air Force Big Band. Ahead of it, the John LaBarbera Big Band, composer and arranger John LaBarbera, the album called Groove Yard, with his brother Pat LaBarbera taking the tenor solo on that tune called Trainsome, and Rini Rosnes at the piano. His other brother, Joe LaBarbera, is the drummer for the John LaBarbera Big Band. Opening the set, the Big Band of Woody Herman from the King Cobra release, a John LaBarbera composition called Toothless Grin. Woody there on clarinet, along with Andy Laverne at the piano. I'm John Hill. We're listening to jazz. Joe Henderson's Inner Urge from pianist Rachel Zee.

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The Earl Clue Trio, Volume 1, with I'll Remember April, with fellow Detroiters bassist Ralph Armstrong and drummer Gene Dunlap, preceded by vocalist, keyboardist, and proud son Matt Cattingub. From Samoa to Sinatra is the name of the album dedicated to his mom, who performed under the name Mavis Rivers with Frank Sinatra and on his record label, the Reprise label, Honeysuckle Rose, from Matt Cattingub, running a big band on that tune. And we opened the set with Mr. T, that is Stanley Turrentine, from the album titled Don't Mess With Mr. T. The song was 2-4-T, as in Mr. T. Don't Mess With Mr. T, a compilation disc of some of his notable performances with the CTI label. There with pianist Harold Mabern, drummer Idris Muhammad, and bassist Ron Carter. We're listening to jazz.

From an album titled Spirit Songs, music composed and arranged by Anthony Branker with saxophonists Ralph Bowen and Antonio Hart. Clifford Adams Jr. was the trombonist with pianist Johnny King, bassist John Benitez, and drummer Ralph Peterson Jr. That was Chant for Peace Eternal. And we opened with Dat Dare, the Bobby Timmons tune performed by vibist Stefan Harris and his band Blackout from the album Sonic Creed. I'm John Hill. Thanks for joining me for Jazz This Hour. I'll see you later. Water from drummer Phil Pariso's Creekside.

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0: Live from NPR News in Washington, I'm Windsor Johnston. Health officials in Spain say passengers are being removed from the Dutch cruise ship tied to the hantavirus outbreak after the vessel arrived near the Canary Islands today. The 17 Americans aboard are being flown to the United States for monitoring and evaluation, while other passengers head back to their home countries. Spanish Health Minister Monica Garcia says the response effort has involved extensive international coordination.
1: 23 countries are involved in this operation. I want to thank all the institutions, the WHO, of course. All the passengers remain asymptomatic. The boat has arrived at 6:30 a.m. The entire operation is proceeding normally.
0: The outbreak has left 3 people dead and infected several others, but the World Health Organization says the overall risk to the public remains low and stresses this is not another COVID-19-style pandemic. The U.S. will host another round of talks between Israel and Lebanon in Washington this week. In the meantime, Lebanese officials say another round of Israeli airstrikes have killed at least 24 people, including children. NPR's Jane Araf reports.
2: Video taken by a resident of the village of Saksakia shows flames still rising from a house destroyed by an Israeli airstrike while first responders load the dead onto an ambulance. Israel, which has invaded South Lebanon, says it struck Hezbollah targets posing an immediate threat and that it had taken steps to reduce harm to civilians. It would not give details. A local official said 3 women and 3 children, including a 6-month-old girl, were killed in the airstrike, along with 3 men. Jane Araf, NPR News, Beirut.
0: Prices are up, but people are still spending, for mom, $25 more than they did last year. The National Retail Federation projects total spending to reach a record $38 billion on this Mother's Day. NPR's Amy Held reports.
3: Per-person planned spending is $284 on average. Mother's Day is the busiest day of the year for restaurants. Beyond brunch, there are cards and jewelry, but the top gift, 3/4 of shoppers say they're getting flowers. The thorn? Price. Up more than 7% in recent weeks. Hit by tariffs and fuel costs, many flowers are flown in, then moved in refrigerated trucks. To adapt, Eric Luoma, a florist in Scottsdale, Arizona, says he's getting creative with happy hour sales and partnering with local growers.
4: We're just trying to keep things affordable for our customers because we want to keep people buying flowers.
3: Sellers say they're looking to flourish in other ways, offering grab-and-go bouquets and smaller arrangements. Amy Held, NPR News.
0: This is NPR News in Washington. A South Florida immigration detention center dubbed by the Trump administration Alligator Alcatraz may close sooner rather than expected. Megan Bowman from member station WUSF in Tampa reports.
5: Florida Governor Ron DeSantis confirmed the state is talking with the Trump administration about closing the detention center due to costs, following a New York Times report.
6: It was always designed to be a temporary facility. It has made a major impact. And if we shut the lights out on it tomorrow, we will be able to say it served its purpose.
5: The detention center's in the Everglades at a small airstrip and was built in 8 days last summer. The state estimated the first year's cost at nearly $1.4 billion in a grant request from the Federal Emergency Management Agency. FEMA awarded about $600 million for the detention center, but hasn't released the money. Environmentalists say they'll keep fighting to close the facility. For NPR News, I'm Megan Bowman in Tampa.
0: The U.S. Postal Service's financial problems are getting worse. The agency is reporting losses for a 5th straight quarter, and officials warn it could run out of money within months. Unlike most federal agencies, the Postal Service relies largely on stamps and shipping fees, not taxpayer funding. But traditional mail volume continues to decline, and the agency reported a $2 billion loss in the latest quarter. The Postal Service has already cut worker hours, raised shipping prices, and suspended some pension payments as it tries to stay afloat. I'm Windsor Johnston, NPR News, in Washington.
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trees. And the waves that crash, you can hear it if you listen. Life in Perth.

It's a band of heavy hitters calling themselves the Heavy Hitters. Jazz hitmen, if you will. I mean, they be killing it on the bandstand. They are Mike LaDon on keys, saxophonist Eric Alexander, trumpeter Jeremy Pelt, alto saxophonist Vincent Herring, the bassist Peter Washington, and drummer Kenny Washington. The Heavy Hitters, with a song there written by Mike LaDon called Cedar Land. A compositional tip of the hat to the great pianist Cedar Walton, done in the style of Cedar Walton. And we heard a Cedar Walton composition called Firm Roots that was sung by Macy Miller. Her album is called Nine. Macy Miller with pianist Aaron Graves, the bassist Mike Boone, and drummer Byron Landham. Macy Miller. And we opened the set with Miles Davis and Company from the Miles Smiles album, covering Eddie Harris's Freedom Jazz Dance, with Wayne Shorter on saxophone, pianist Herbie Hancock, bassist Rod Carter, and drummer Tony Williams. We're listening to jazz. I'm John Hill. Pianist Errol Garner, Make Believe.

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The title track from the album by the Javier Nero Jazz Orchestra, Kemet, The Black Land. Javier Nero taking the trombone solo there. Josh Kaufman was the trumpet player with pianist Josh Richman and the drummer Kyle Swan. Kemet, The Black Land, referring to ancient Egypt. The Javier Nero Jazz Orchestra. And we opened that set with Big Chief Donald Harrison Jr.'s Congo Square Suite. It is a three-movement suite. We heard movement three, featuring the Big Chief himself, saxophonist Donald Harrison, with Joe Dyson on drums. Zakai Curtis was the pianist, the bassist Max Moran, percussionists Gerald French, Howard Smiley Ricks, Antoine Tuba Fats Wade, and Bruce Action Jackson with the Moscow Symphony Orchestra. This is an epic suite composed and arranged by Big Chief Donald Harrison Jr. of the Congo Square Nation Afro New Orleans Cultural Group. Movement 2 of the suite is essentially a classical piece, the theme of which carries into Movement 3, which connects the ideas from the Congo Square Movements 1 and 2 with Donald Harrison's jazz quartet to create a hybrid Afro-New Orleans modern jazz orchestral sound. It is really a phenomenal orchestral tour de force for Big Chief Donald Harrison Jr., the Congo Square Suite. We're listening to jazz.

Saxophonist Eddie Harris with Boogie Woogie Bossa Nova from his Free Speech album, featuring keyboardist Jody Christian, the bassist Louis Spears, and Billy Hart on drums, preceded by the band Super Blue and Kurt Elling pondering the ultimate Elsewhere, a song called The Afterlife, the lyrics actually a poem by former poet laureate of the United States, Billy Collins, Charlie Hunter, the guitarist, DJ Harrison on keyboards, Corey Fonville on drums, from the Super Blue album called The Iridescent Spree. I'm John Hill. Thanks for joining me for Jazz This Hour. I'll see you later. Guitarist Tim Fitzgerald from Full House, While We're Young.

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0: Live from NPR News in Washington, I'm Windsor Johnston. Passengers aboard the Dutch cruise ship tied to the deadly hantavirus outbreak are making their way back to their home countries for evaluation. The vessel arrived near Spain's Canary Islands today, where public health officials coordinated medical screenings and charter flights for people leaving the ship. NPR's Miguel Macias reports from Seville.
1: The MV Hondius cruise ship arrived early Sunday at a seldom-used port in Tenerife, the largest island of the archipelago. It did not dock, and it will remain at a distance. Medical staff are evaluating passengers on board, who will then be transported in small groups to the port. From there to the airport, about 10 minutes away, where they will be flown to their countries of origin. Authorities are reporting none of the passengers are showing symptoms. The first group to disembark are 14 Spanish citizens who will be flown to Madrid. The complex operation involving the Spanish army and two national ministries has caused a political firestorm in Spain, with the central government taking measures to overrule the opposition of local authorities. Miguel Macias, NPR News, Seville, Spain.
0: It's been nearly 10 weeks since the U.S. and Israel launched strikes on Iran and about a month since the ceasefire temporarily halted the fighting. NPR's Deepa Shivaram reports tensions between the two countries remain high.
2: President Trump said he's waiting on a response from Iran. And in the meantime, he's still threatening to continue bombing Iran if they don't agree to the U.S. proposal to end the war. Since then, throughout the course of this past week, the U.S. conducted strikes on Iran because they say three U.S. Navy ships came under Iranian attack unprovoked. Iran, on their part, says the U.S. started that violence. It was the first round of strikes that really took place since that ceasefire was negotiated weeks ago. But at this point, things still kind of seem at a standstill of not really getting a lot worse, but also no end to the war anytime soon.
0: That's NPR's Deepa Shivaram reporting. Finances at the U.S. Postal Service are still on shaky ground. NPR's Hansi Lo Wong says the self-funded agency is reporting a net loss for the fifth quarter in a row.
3: The Postal Service relies on stamps and service fees, not tax dollars, to deliver mail 6 days a week to just about every address in the country. But with people sending a lot less mail than in past decades, USPS ended this fiscal year's second quarter with a net loss of $2 billion. Postmaster General David Steiner says USPS has already raised shipping prices, cut workers' hours, and stopped payments to its pension plan.
4: The Postal Service remains in a serious financial crisis. I communicated that plainly in front of Congress and our country in March, because I don't think that we serve anyone if we soften these realities.
3: Steiner says Congress should change laws to let the Postal Service borrow more money and reform its retirement plans. Hansi Lo Wong, NPR News.
0: This is NPR News in Washington. Jewish leaders in Britain have invited some of the country's top politicians to what they're calling a million mensch march against anti-Semitism. Vicky Barker reports from London.
5: Religious leaders and civic organizations from across the UK have signed an open letter calling anti-Semitism in Britain, quote, a problem for all of us to fix. In it, faith leaders from the Christian, Muslim, Hindu, Sikh, and Zoroastrian communities tell British Jews, quote, this country belongs to you as much as any of us. Jewish groups have called for the silent majority to join them today in a rally in London called Standing Strong, Extinguish Anti-Semitism. This after a series of hate crimes against Jews in the UK, most recently a stabbing attack in North London 11 days ago that left two Jewish men injured. For NPR News, I'm Vicky Barker in London.
0: Baseball Hall of Famer and legendary Atlanta Braves manager Bobby Cox has died at the age of 84. Cox led the Braves to 14 consecutive division titles and a World Series championship in 1995 during one of baseball's most dominant eras. He finished his managerial career with more than 2,500 wins, the fourth most in Major League Baseball history. Cox was inducted into the Hall of Fame in 2014 and was widely respected for helping build the Braves dynasty of the 1990s and early 2000s. This is NPR News.
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Live from the Montreux Jazz Festival, 1977, Count Basie's Octet. Zoot Sims playing the lead tenor. That was She's Funny That Way. Before that, Wave, the Antonio Carlos Jobim song, Paul Desmond, with a great group, Ed Bickert on guitar, Connie Kay on drums, and the ubiquitous Ron Carter on bass. We kicked off the set with the theme from The Pawnbroker, written by Quincy Jones and arranged by Terrence Blanchard. Terrence Blanchard playing trumpet on that track as well, from his beautiful record called Jazz on Film. I'm Jana Lee Ross. Thanks for listening to Jazz with me.

0: Did you guess the pianist? That was Horace Silver from his tune, Let's Get to the Nitty Gritty. Thanks for listening to Jazz.
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The theme from the TV show Taxi, you children of the 80s, remember that one. Great music written by Bob James. Before that, Wouldn't It Be Loverly from My Fair Lady, a duet from pianist Lenore Raphael and guitarist Howard Alden. We kicked off the set with Horace Silver back in the day, Blue Mitchell on trumpet. That was The Dragon Lady. I'm Janie Lee Ross. Thanks so much for listening to Jazz with me. Now a track from Unfailing Kindness, a great record put out by Chie Imaizumi, all her compositions from a terrific Denver-based group led by trumpeter Greg Gispert. This is her tune called A Change for the Better.

from a CD called Unfailing Kindness, all compositions of Che Imaizumi. That was her tune, A Change for the Better, with a great group of Denver musicians, including sweet Ron Miles, playing trumpet. I'm Jana Lee Ross. Thanks so much for listening to Jazz with me.

0: The original jazz piano master Art Tatum playing I'll See You in My Dreams. 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

0: Live from NPR News in Washington, I'm Windsor Johnston. Passengers are being removed from the Dutch cruise ship tied to the Hanta virus outbreak after the vessel arrived near the Canary Islands today. 17 Americans are preparing to return to the United States for monitoring and evaluation, while other passengers head back to their home countries. Spanish Health Minister Monica Garcia says the response effort has involved extensive international coordination.
1: 23 countries are involved in this operation. I want to thank all the institutions, the WHO, of course. All the passengers remain asymptomatic. The boat has arrived at 6:30 a.m. The entire operation is proceeding normally.
0: The World Health Organization says the overall risk to the public remains low and stresses this is not another COVID-19 style pandemic. As passengers disembark from the cruise ship in the Canary Islands, the government in the UK has launched a mission to support one of its citizens on another island who's become ill with a suspected case of hantavirus. NPR's Lauren Frere reports from London.
2: British Army medics have parachuted onto an island in the South Atlantic called Tristan da Cunha. It's the UK's most remote inhabited overseas territory, with no airstrip and a population of just over 200 people. The hantavirus-stricken cruise ship docked there in mid-April to drop off a British passenger who lives there. 2 weeks later, he came down with symptoms and is isolating in stable condition. The Ministry of Defense says six paratroopers jumped out of aircraft in tandem with an intensive care doctor and nurse. Footage shows three parachutes floating down onto an island meadow dotted with corrugated metal shacks. The government says oxygen was part of the delivery. Two other Britons with confirmed cases are being treated in South Africa and the Netherlands. Lauren Freyer, NPR News, London.
0: Lots of moms will get a break from cooking on this Mother's Day. NPR's Scott Horsley reports it's one of the busiest days of the year for eating out.
3: Gas prices are high and people are feeling grumpy about the economy, but that won't stop families from treating mom this weekend with flowers, greeting cards, restaurant meals, and other gifts. David Miller, who oversees operations at 70 Cameron Mitchell restaurants, expects to do a brisk brunch business today, even as customers economize at other times of the week.
4: There's no doubt since the war has started, and certainly since gas prices have gone through the roof, it has affected some of our business. The guest who was going out for $120 dinner maybe is now going out for a $60 dinner.
3: The National Retail Federation expects Mother's Day spending to hit a record $38 billion. Scott Horsley, NPR News, Washington.
0: This is NPR News. Fighting in the Middle East continues to drive up energy costs, and global food prices are rising as well. The United Nations says April marked the third straight month of increases in its global food commodity index, with some of the sharpest jumps tied to cooking oils and fuel-related products. Food and Agriculture Organization Chief Economist Maximo Torero says vegetable oil prices saw some of the biggest increases last month.
5: The major increase is happening on vegetable oils, which is linked to biofuels, which is a 5.9% increase with respect to the previous month.
0: Analysts say consumers could begin seeing the impact in grocery stores in the coming weeks, especially on products tied to shipping and energy-intensive production. Millions of students in universities in K-12 districts had their data compromised last week after a hacker took down Canvas. That's a classroom management tool used across the country. NPR's Sequoia Carrillo reports the attack is raising concerns about student data privacy and schools' reliance on private software to run classes.
6: I chatted with Matt Radulak, a cybersecurity expert who's worked in negotiations with shiny hunters before. And he said even if the system is back online, that doesn't necessarily mean the data breach is over. He says once a group like that is in, it's very hard to make sure they're out. But for now, at least for final exam season, things seem to be running again.
0: That's NPR's Sequoia Carrillo reporting. This is NPR News.
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11: Ladies and gentlemen, boys and girls, my name is Sarah Molly B. Cool, and I'm 12 years old. Welcome to WoodSongs Kids. Please welcome our friend, folk singer, Michael Jonathan.
12: Thank you, Sarah. We're going to sing our theme song together. You ready?

0: Good, Sarah. Thank you. And Sarah, it's so nice that you're our co-host. You're 12 years old.
1: Yes,
0: right?
1: I am.
0: And you guys have a interesting place to live. You're on a horse farm.
1: Yes.
0: And what did you do recently that could be very exciting for people to hear?
1: Recently, our horse ran in the Derby.
0: The Kentucky Derby, right. So, Sarah. And that's your real name, Sarah Molly Be Cool, right?
1: Yes, it is.
0: So we have a wonderful show that's planned. We've got two sets of really amazing kids. Very first up is a wonderful artist all the way from Kansas City. She's sort of a triple threat. She plays the ukulele and the violin and the guitar. She's going to start off with a song that she wrote called Purple Skies, all the way from Kansas City, 16 years old. Please welcome Lucy Gray to Woodsongs Kids.

0: All the way from Kansas City, 16 years old. Lucy Gray. Now, this is a song called Purple Skies. This is one that you wrote.
1: Yeah.
0: Now, when did you write it? How long ago did you write it?
1: I wrote it a couple years ago. My mom was late to pick me up from school, so I wrote
0: Always
1: it
0: Always
1: blame
0: mom for good songwriting, right?
1: Yep.
0: Now, you were playing the ukulele. Is this the first instrument you learned, or did you learn something else?
1: No, I started learning the violin at the age of 7, and then at 9, I got my first ukulele.
0: So was it an easy thing to transition from the violin to the ukulele? I mean, it's a different mindset, right?
1: Yeah, definitely, for sure.
0: When you say you play the violin, you didn't use the word fiddle.
1: Well, so I started off with learning classical style violin, but...
0: Reading notes or Suzuki method?
1: How did Suzuki, you... yeah.
0: Suzuki.
1: But then I was super interested in the fiddle style because my mom was in a band, and she had a... fiddle player, an amazing fiddle player, and that's what I wanted to do. So I started off with classical, and then I ended up going more fiddle style. So yeah.
0: Got it. Okay. So we tell all our kids, you don't have to be perfect, just have fun. And so now were you like very, very serious as a 7-year-old trying to learn this violin, or were you having fun with it?
1: I was having tons of fun, but I was serious about wanting to get to know about it and wanting to be my best, but I wasn't, you know, super hard on myself. I kind of let myself do my own thing.
0: Well, I know you're the pride of Kansas City, and we're very, very happy that you could be here. Your mom is going to join you on a song here on the second half of our show. Now, what instrument are you going to play this next song?
1: I'm going to keep the ukulele with me.
0: You're
1: going
0: to keep the ukulele. And this song is called Living Through the Night. Is this another one that you wrote?
1: Yep.
0: Okay, you're just a prolific songwriter for 16 years old. 16 years old from Kansas City, Lucy Gray on Woodsongs Kids.

0: Song is called Living Through the Night. 16 years old, Lucy Gray from Kansas City. I'm going to talk to our little co-host, Sarah Molly Be Cool. You know, she was talking about her violin, and she didn't call it a fiddle. Everybody thinks those are different instruments, don't they?
1: Did you know that a violin and the fiddle are the same exact instrument? The fiddle was originated in Europe, and it's so fun to play and easy to carry around.
0: Well, we're going to learn more about that fiddle as our show goes on. But right now, we've got a wonderful group, and they come to us from Greenup, Kentucky. They're sort of home state folks. And they're twins, believe it or not. It's Jordan and Kelsey Willis. They're called the Willis Twins right here on Woodsongs Kids.

0: Great song called Uncloudy Day. It's the Willis Twins from Greenup County. They're both 16 years old, Jordan and Kelsey. And let's say hi to Jordan. So now you're playing the guitar.
1: Yes.
0: And when did you start playing the guitar? Is this a recent thing or have you been at it for a while?
1: For a while. I started at about 7 or 8.
0: 7 or 8 years old. Now that's kind of young because usually the guitar is about as bigger than you are, right?
1: Yeah.
0: Was it hard for you to learn it?
1: Not really.
0: And who was helping you learn it?
1: Well, I learned from Don Rigsby. We took lessons
0: from him. Oh, the great mandolin player, right? Yeah, Don Rigsby's a great player. Well, what a great teacher that would be.
1: Yeah.
0: Now, you're on stage with your dad, Jacob. Let's give the dad a big round of applause. And you got Ryan playing the bass. So do you guys play as a family a lot, like sit on your front porch and just pick and stuff?
1: Yeah.
0: So what is that like? Explain to the audience what that's like, because most folks don't get to do that.
1: It's very fun. Sometimes it's frustrating. But.
0: So let's talk to Kelsey real quick. You're playing the mandolin.
1: Yes, sir.
0: How long have you been playing the mandolin?
1: Since I was about 7.
0: Same thing, right? You guys were just, everybody's young when they start. That's great. Well, let's get back into your music. You're going to do a song called I'm a Fool. What is it about this song that you like?
1: I like the tempo of it. I think it's very fun to play.
0: It's punchy, right?
1: Yeah.
0: Okay, let's check it out. It's called I'm a Fool. It's the Willis Twins. Greenup County, Kentucky, 16 years old. Both of them, because they're twins.

0: Am I a Fool is the name of the song. The Willis Twins, 16 years old, from Greenup County, right here on WoodSongs Kids.
1: Hi, this is Kristen Harris, and I play Western Swing, and you're tuned in to WoodSongs Kids.
0: I tell you what, Kristen Harris, she's the five-time Western Music Association Entertainer of the Year. We have another Kristen that we're going to be introducing here shortly, but first let's bring Lucy up. She's going to do a song that she wrote. It's her new single, actually, which is kind of neat. Mm-hmm. 16 and Happy, that's the name of the song. Lucy Gray, Kansas City. City, 16 years old.

0: 16 and Happy, what a beautiful song. Let's say hi to Lucy Gray's mom, Kristen. I know I was not kidding about another Kristen being on the show, right? So what is it like for a parent to encourage any youngster, not just Lucy, but any youngster to pursue music and have fun with it?
1: Yeah, I think having fun is the key, and it's just wonderful to me. It brings me peace that she has music. She'll come home after a stressful day and just play on her piano or her violin, and I can see that stress melting away. And just as a parent, it brings me joy and great peace.
0: Well, it really takes a lot of encouragement from parents, grandparents, the community around a kid. It's very hard for them to do it by themselves, right?
1: Well, playing together also, I think, is another key.
0: As a family.
1: Yeah.
0: This is called? This is called...
2: Yellow Lights.
0: Okay,
2: it's also an original.
0: Another original song. Play it for us.

0: Good job, Lucy. Thank you. Give our WoodSongs kids a big round of applause. Yeah. Now, you guys are going to do a really special song for us. This is a kind of a famous song called Foggy Mountain Breakdown. Was this hard for you to learn?
1: At first, yeah.
0: At first, I bet it was. Well, why don't you go ahead and play it? It's Foggy Mountain Breakdown right here on WoodSongs Kids.

0: Wasn't it wonderful having the Willis twins on our broadcast over here, both of them 16 years old, and all the way from Kansas City, the wonderful Lucy Gray, a wonderful singer-songwriter, playing the fiddle and the ukulele, and all this wonderful music coming from the hearts of children. What we remember are the words of Mr. Rogers, who his idea is what started Woodsong's Kids. We thought that would be just a wonderful thing because he said something important. He said, listening is where love begins. Listening as a family is where love begins. Listening with this family over here is where love begins. Music is the act of listening. And you know what's really nice? Nobody can fight during the act of listening. That's why it's such a loving thing. And I'm here with Sarah Molly Be Cool, our co-host, and we want everybody to say join us for the next show, don't we?
1: Thanks for being a part of our show. Join us again next week for more Woodsong's Kids.
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6: This is the Children's Bookshelf, and I'm Sue Ann Martin. Farmhouse, written and illustrated with stunning authenticity by the highly praised Sophie Blackall, is a fascinating story about an old abandoned 19th century farmhouse she saw in New York State. It was here wherein a family of 12 children once lived, played, did chores, grew up, and left home. To put together the history of this house, the author uses pieces and fragments from the rooms inside this abandoned structure, allowing the farmhouse itself to host the story. The old things, such as wallpaper, dusty old books, curtains, cloth, strings, chairs, and an old parlor organ, are the storytellers. "I have always loved old things," says Blackall in her elegant author's note. The words dance lyrically throughout the book. At the end of the day, the children, quote, "set the table and bowed their heads and dished up soup and tore up bread," unquote. The accompanying double spread shows the whole family with all 12 children gathered together. This book is a beautiful invitation to honor family, stories, and things from past times. Farmhouse is a treat for the ears, the eyes, and the heart of all who experience this story. The touching details from the past will charm young readers 4 to 8 years of age and up. The Children's Bookshelf is a production of WCMU. Links to the

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1: Reading buddies, where the heck have you been? We've been waiting for your arrival. This is not like you to keep us here at Check It Out waiting for you. Okay, just don't let it happen again. Back once again for another edition of your 71st favorite thing about the libraries. It's because of that person, Maggie Foster, that our popularity is soaring. Hello, Max.
2: Aw, thank you. Well, hello there, kiddos. You know him. That is Tom Walters, the drinker of far too much Mountain Dew.
1: Which is why we're getting a late start on things, because I had to re-up my pitch black Mountain Dew.
2: Do the do. Yeah. All right. Your tour guide for this wonderful podcast as well. And we have another guest this week. Who is with us, Tomas? We want to know.
1: So, Mags, we'll get to that. But first off, nice to have you back in the fold. We have lots to catch up on. For instance, you were in the midst of all kinds of creativity the other day at the Syracuse Maker Faire. Kiddos, you remember 2 episodes ago, we spoke to Pauline Shostak, the producer of said event. Speak to me. Tell me all about your personal highlights for the day.
2: Okay, so number one definitely has to be the very small kid who basically spent all day in the big blue blocks.
1: Yeah, you sent me pictures of that.
2: Adorable.
1: That was like, who is this person?
2: He was like one of the other makers' kids, and he just kept toddling back over to the big blue blocks.
1: Toddling.
2: And I mean, toddling, because I don't know how to describe that, right? Okay. He's really wobbly on his legs, stands, but not so well. But then, of course, also our button maker and all of the other libraries that were there.
1: Give me a rundown of who's there.
2: Okay, so we had Liverpool Public Library. They brought their bookmobile. They also did buttons that said, like, I am a scientist. Then we had Fayetteville Free Library, and they had their 3D print designs, as well as some little robotics that you did where you, like, plugged two batteries together and made them, like, kind of bobble toddle around on a table.
1: Right.
2: And then we were also joined by Community Library DeWitt in Jamesville, and they had a little rocket making thing.
1: Yeah, they had
2: thing.
1: Like a little shuttle on.
2: Yes, it was adorable.
1: On a couple of cylinders.
2: I mean, talk about a lot of creativity just from the library.
1: I was there, but I was just taking pictures. I did made a cameo appearance.
2: I paid attention.
1: Well, it sounds like an amazing day for you and the hundreds of people at the Maker Faire, but we're moving forward with our guest du jour, and we're taking it back to basics with a discussion with a real live children's librarian right here in the city. Mags and I get to see her each and every week. Thought it'd be a great op, our colleague, to let you know what's going on at the Central Library's Kids Space, what it has to offer there. So straight out of second floor of 447 South Salina Street, give it up for children's librarian Nan Brown. Great to have you here today.
3: Woo! Thanks for inviting me. I'm really happy to be here.
2: All right, so we will get to the multitude of events and things going on at the Kids Space, but first, give us a brief overview of your history with OCPL. Have you always been a children's librarian at Central, or did the tale of Nan begin elsewhere?
3: Originally, I started as a teen librarian at the DeWitt Library. So I worked there for 5 years, from 2015 to 2022. Excuse me, that's 7 years, math.
2: Math is hard.
3: Yeah, especially in the morning. I was the teen and outreach librarian, so I got to see all the different parts of DeWitt doing that. And then I was hired by Central in 2022 as the teen librarian, and Woo! Then I was promoted to children's.
1: So for you, what was the light bulb moment that you knew that that you, Nan, wanted to be a librarian?
3: It was kind of a meandering path, but what really prompted me was, because I got stuck in retail for a little while, was a mentor, actually one of my high school librarians, was like, is this what you want to do? Maybe you should be a librarian. And I really looked at that and decided that maybe I should go back to school again and do that.
2: Oh, we are so happy that you did. Thank you, Nan. All right, so now that we've gotten that out of the way, even though this is radio, can you please paint us a verbal picture for the reading buddies? Give us the layout of your kids' space area on the second floor.
3: Okay, so as you come up to the second floor, either by the stairs or the elevator, you're going to come across and enter through the kids' space. And as you enter in on the right-hand side, you're going to see our big blue blocks.
2: Woo!
1: Which and you had at the Maker Faire, right?
2: Same ones,
3: these
2: but
3: are
2: bigger.
3: Super-sized.
2: These are bigger than those ones.
3: Yep. And then past that, on the right-hand corner, is the First Steps baby area for babies and toddlers. Across from that is our Syracuse stage area with a costume closet, so kids can dress up. We have our corner store grocery store, and kids can go shopping with the carts. We have a kitchen area. And then we have our gear factory, which has a Duplo block station, a train table, and a ball run.
1: So with that in mind, what kind of different programs are there? What does the Kids Space have there on a weekly basis?
3: On a weekly basis, we have several story times. We also do a Master Builders on Tuesday afternoons at 3 o'clock and a Game On Wednesdays at 3.
1: And one thing about the story times that you have, you've actually moved it to, it's still on the second floor, but it's just in a different room.
3: Yes. So we have a separate room on the second floor that used to be kind of a no man's land workspace, but I reclaimed it.
1: Yeah, you did.
3: So now it's much different. So now it is a story time and programming room kind of for the kids.
2: It looks so fun. I love the carpets.
1: I just hang out there when I'm bored. So
2: I believe that in the chairs,
1: which is all the time.
2: The little kid chairs,
3: the little beanbags.
2: All right. So for you, what are some of the favorite parts about the job? You know, and getting young kids begin a love of reading and stuff.
3: It's hard to choose a moment. I would say that there's so many things that I enjoy, but I really love, you know, connecting kids with a favorite book, favorite character, with whatever book they're looking for, and just on a day-to-day basis, seeing the kids come in that haven't been there before, just their jaws drop as they look around the space and go, I can play here.
2: Aww.
3: Lots of fun.
1: So, hello, you're listening to Check It Out, and today's guest is Nan Brown. Nan is the children's librarian at Central Library in the city. For you parents, we are in the old galleries building, entering on the Salina Street side. Now, Nan, one would think that since the library is in the middle of downtown, there wouldn't be a lot of kids and parents there, but that is a misnomer.
3: Yes, it is. So, on a day-to-day basis, we'll have... In the mornings during school, we'll have younger families, caregivers come in with their little ones, preschoolers. Some of the daycares will bring their kids in, which is awesome. And then weekends and during the summer, we get tons of families, mommy and me groups from throughout the county. We've had people come in from out of the area who just heard that we had the space and pop in, or were on vacation and their family brought them in.
1: Okay.
2: I get a lot of people on outreach who say they love going to the Kids Space downtown.
1: I know. They're just randomly, like today, two kids were coming in as I was walking out.
2: Yeah, it's a great space. All right. Mm-hmm. So besides doing a lot for the young patrons at Central, you've got a great relationship with the Syracuse City School District. So what kind of things do you do to try to keep the city school kids engaged with the libraries?
3: We do tabling events. We class visits. We send things, information about our events that are happening throughout the school year and about summer reading. We're also sending out brochures about summer reading by the end of June. Every student in Syracuse City Schools will get one.
1: So finally, we have summer reading coming up in just under 2 months. Reading mm-hmm. Buddies, did you hear that? 2 months until you can just hang out with OCPL all summer long. What kind of specialty programs do you have coming up to Central in July?
3: Okay.
1: In August.
3: So let me start with this. All the city libraries are going to be doing something called Reading Dragons and Friends. So kids for reading will get to earn trading cards that they can play games with, kind of like Magic the Gathering or Pokemon.
1: Pika.
3: Yes. And then whatever programs we have, we've got a ton of fun events coming up. We have two magicians coming, Jeff the Magic Man and Ron Kane, both local, are going to be doing shows, face painting at our kickoff party
2: always
3: on July 6th. We also have the Mouse in the Zoo coming.
1: Yep.
3: We have reptiles coming with Repco. We have someone coming to teach magic tricks, Benjamin Barry, who's really cool out from Buffalo. And for the little ones, we have a baby prom for 0 to 3s on Saturday, July 18th in the morning.
1: Are we going to have little babies holding signs that says prom?
3: It's going to be an under the sea themed prom.
2: Stop it.
3: So it's going to be adorable. I'm really excited about that one.
2: All right. Nan, we were so happy to have you on with us today. You are absolutely one of the reasons OCPL is so successful. You please come back anytime.
3: I would love to. Yep.
1: Yeah, it was great to have you. It was fantastic to have an actual children's librarian on a library podcast for kids. Why didn't we think of that before? Stupid, Tom. Stupid.
2: All right, take it down a notch. Like, come on, man.
1: My bad.
2: Okay, it's okay.
1: However, I do want to address a Maggie Foster situation from this past week. So May the 4th be with you.
2: And also with you.
1: How was your national holiday earlier this week?
2: I did, in fact. Nobody noticed me wearing a Chewbacca shirt all day on May the 4th. I had to point it out to people.
1: I thought it was just a regular outfit.
2: No, it wasn't just a regular Hawaiian shirt. Chewbacca in like all his beautiful glory. And then, yes, I did absolutely end my day by watching Star Wars, the original.
1: Okay.
2: Others would know it as A New Hope, but...
1: Episode 4,
2: yeah. But if you didn't know this, it was originally just called Star Wars.
1: I saw it in the theaters in Tampa, Florida in 1977. Yep. So...
2: I won't tell you how old I was then, Tom.
1: That's all right. I'm already like giving up how old I am if I saw it in the theaters in 77. Friends of ours, that's about all the time we have for yet another thrilling edition of my children's favorite podcast. Actually, it's their 5th or 6th favorite podcast. And that is because I pay them well that they listen. Next time, a special surprise as we will be chatting with a certain pig and his friend the elephant. Gosh, whatever book could we be talking about there? Anyhow, we'll see you in 14 days. Until then, I'm Tom. That's Maggie, who is waving to you and sitting in with us today. No Joel Stockton, but our pal Stephanie, who's keeping up the mic despite some urges to mute me every single moment. And you've been listening to your library friends here at
2: Check It Out.

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9: Threw my dad's wallet in a toilet.
10: Run around my house naked screaming.

Welcome to Classics for Kids. I'm Naomi Lewin. Felix Mendelssohn was lucky enough to be born into a wealthy family with loving parents who encouraged him to be a musician. And his first name certainly fit his situation. Felix is Latin for happy. Mendelssohn was born in 1809 in Hamburg, Germany, but he grew up in Berlin. His grandfather was the famous Jewish philosopher Moses Mendelssohn, but this was a time when it was very difficult to be Jewish in Germany. There were all kinds of laws and taxes that applied just to Jews. Felix Mendelssohn's father was a banker who didn't want to deal with anti-Semitism, people discriminating against him because he was Jewish. So he converted to Christianity and had everyone in the family baptized. Then he tacked a Christian name onto their last name, making it Mendelssohn Bartholdy. When he got older, Felix told his father he would stick with just plain Mendelssohn. The Mendelssohn family held regular Sunday afternoon concerts at their house, so Felix Mendelssohn grew up with music all around him. As a kid, he was already a terrific pianist, and he started composing when he was 10. By the time he was a teenager, Mendelssohn had already written some of his greatest music.

When he wasn't making music, Mendelssohn liked to pull typical kid tricks. One night, he climbed onto the roof and woke everyone up by yowling like a cat. But he was hardly a typical kid. In addition to German, he spoke French, English, and Italian. He was also a wonderful visual artist, so good that he might have made a living as a painter. Mendelssohn also had a knack for making friends with older people, some of them much older. When he was 12, he met the great poet and playwright Johann Wolfgang von Goethe, who was 72 at the time. They became good friends, and Mendelssohn wrote music based on Goethe's work.

Mendelssohn loved to travel. Back then, instead of going to college, a lot of young Europeans did what they called the grand tour around the continent, traveling for months or years to see famous sites, visit famous museums, and soak up foreign culture. Mendelssohn's grand tour inspired some of his best music. In spite of the fact that he got horribly seasick on the way to England and Scotland, when he saw Fingal's Cave in the Hebrides Islands, Mendelssohn came up with an overture.

In addition to having a career as a pianist, Mendelssohn was famous as a conductor. As a teenager, he fell in love with Johann Sebastian Bach's music. When he was just 20, he put together and conducted the first concert of the St. Matthew Passion since Bach's lifetime. Of course, Mendelssohn wrote choral music of his own.

Mendelssohn had a younger sister and brother, but he was closest to his older sister, Fanny. She played the piano and composed, too. Felix and Fanny not only made music together, they also put on plays, like Shakespeare's A Midsummer Night's Dream.

That's the overture Felix Mendelssohn wrote for A Midsummer Night's Dream. More about A Midsummer Night's Dream and Mendelssohn's music for it next week. I'm Naomi Lewin. I write classics for kids and produce it with Tim Lanter at WGUC Cincinnati. Please join me again for more Classics for Kids.

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1: Welcome to this month's edition of the Capitol Press Room, where we're exploring services to crime victims, efforts to address problem gambling, and getting to know a new face at the Capitol. 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
4: 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But some Albany leaders want to keep the status quo. 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

0: I'm David Lombardo, and you're watching The Capitol Press Room, a collection of interviews with political leaders, policymakers, advocates, and journalists covering all of it. Up first this month, we're checking in with Bea Hansen, director of the State Office of Victim Services, which is responsible for supporting more than 200 victim assistance programs in New York, including emergency shelters, civil legal help, and crisis counseling. Here's that conversation. Well, thanks so much for making the time, Bea. I really appreciate it.
1: Thanks. Appreciate it.
0: So I want to start with your interaction or relationship with the federal government. And there's been a lot of hostility from the Trump administration towards the undocumented population, transgender New Yorkers. And I'm curious whether that is impacting your ability right now or maybe prospectively to serve this population when they are in need of crime victim services.
1: Well, I think we're seeing fear in communities. We're seeing fear in undocumented communities and transgender communities about access to services. But the reality is, in New York State, we're continuing to serve undocumented people and transgender people and all New Yorkers who've been victims of any kind of crime and violence. So any of the work that the federal administration is doing has really had no impact on us and our ability to do our work. There was a lawsuit that New York started with a number of other states to challenge the federal administration's any kind of rollbacks or requirements around immigration, and the Department of Justice stopped moving forward in any of those areas because of that lawsuit. So we're able to serve undocumented people and transgender people like any other New Yorkers.
0: Are you worried, though, moving forward as sort of a pass-through agency for some federal dollars, that the money that you might get in the future will come with strings attached and says, you can't help this population, you can't help this population? And if they are passing some sort of rules and restrictions like that, what options are you left with?
1: Well, so far it hasn't happened. And so I think, we're very committed. Governor Hochul's very committed. She's talked over and over again about how this is a safe place for all New Yorkers, whether they're documented or not, and regardless of gender identity. And that's my commitment as well. And we have been able to challenge and successfully challenge anything that's come forward from the federal administration, and we'll continue to do that.
0: Well, then let's talk about the demand for crime victim services and people actually coming forward to try to utilize them. Because in addition to what we're talking about at the federal level and the idea that maybe some people are going to be uncomfortable interacting with state government services or the nonprofits that you contract with, at the same time, the state has been trying to make it easier for people to seek crime victim services, creating other pathways so that they don't necessarily have to go to law enforcement, for example, to get that process going. Are you seeing any demonstrable changes in the requests for crime victim services?
1: It's a little too early to tell. We had a law that passed that went into effect on December 31st of 25.
0: Sure.
1: And will allow victims to not have to go to law enforcement to ask for compensation and request those funds. So they can go to a victim assistance provider, they could go to a mental health provider or a doctor, a medical provider. We're anecdotally, I've been hearing from people that they're very, very excited about it. Some of the organizations that we fund that work in immigrant communities are very excited about the new law and have gone through a process so that they can certify that somebody was a victim of a crime. So I think we're going to see those upticks, but it's a little too early to tell.
0: Well, what, if anything, is being done to make people aware of the possibility of avoiding, say, law enforcement to file a crime victim's claim?
1: Well, we're doing an ad campaign that's going to be coming out just in the next couple of weeks that will be on all forms of social media, so Instagram and Facebook and LinkedIn. And so we hope people will follow and share those. We've been working with New York City, and we have information on the link kiosks in New York City about access to crime victim compensation. We have new brochures that we've been distributing. We've been working with our local victim assistance providers and district attorney's offices and law enforcement to get the word out. So we're doing what we can do, and any way that folks can support that information and let people know that they can access resources, they can access services, counseling services, criminal justice services, compensation services, without necessarily reporting to law enforcement.
0: So it's one thing to create more pathways for people to begin that process of seeking some sort of support. It's another thing to actually approve those claims. So why should people expect that this will be resulting in additional approvals? Because I could imagine some people might say, well, they're going to view this claim maybe with more scrutiny or maybe not take it as serious because I didn't go to law enforcement. What sort of mechanisms are in place so that you can properly vet and approve the people who go through these new ways of filing a claim?
1: Well, we're doing training with the victim assistance providers and the medical and mental health providers about how to certify a claim. And we're really going based on their certification and their expert opinion about whether this person was a victim of a crime. What we've had to do before that is double check with law enforcement, and law enforcement is super busy. So sometimes it's really hard to get a hold of them. So it could take months and months just to get a hold of a law enforcement officer to confirm that the crime actually happened. We don't have to do that anymore. So we can do that with those providers that are certifying it was a crime. So I think that's really we'll find that it's going to reduce the amount of time for that whole process to take place.
0: Well, sticking with the funding that's available, there's been increases to the caps on funeral and burial expenses that are allowed, as well as reimbursement for victims of financial scams. Are you finding that people are actually getting to enjoy or get to utilize these higher thresholds, or are the awards that are going out still kind of in keeping with the lower caps that have been in place before?
1: No, we're really seeing the higher caps being utilized already. Our funeral benefit cap went from $6,000 to $12,000. And another piece of that, in addition to the caps, because we know that funeral costs are really, really expensive. And the other piece of it is that we eliminated this concept of contributory conduct, where we would reduce awards if the person who was killed was involved in some kind of criminal activity. But we know that you know, it's often moms or grandmas that are paying for the funeral of their loved one. And if they were somehow involved in some sort of criminal activity or had a gun or something, sometimes those awards were getting reduced. That's not happening anymore. So we're fully paying out those awards. The other piece that's happened around scams and fraud is that the claims used to be only $100. That was all we could pay out. Now we can pay up to $2,500, which helps a lot. And one reason that it really helps is that we found in a conference I was just at in Buffalo on Monday, is that people who are victims of scam are using that $2,500 to retain an attorney, so then they can sue the person who scammed them. So we've seen a lot. I've seen a lot of anecdotal information that the caps are really, really beneficial to victims.
0: By making higher dollar amounts available, is that reducing the overall number of grants or support that you can make available? Is this a zero-sum game, or are you still able to help the same amount of people and with higher thresholds?
1: We can help the same amount of people with higher thresholds. The money coming for compensation comes from a separate pool than the funding that comes for funding victim service providers, and it comes from the federal government based on the last 3 years of use. So we're able to continue to increase funding for compensation and don't see any real issue in being able to continue to do that work and really provide more funding so that victims aren't paying out-of-pocket expenses after they've been a victim of a crime.
0: Sticking with the idea of federal support, there is a lot of at least rhetoric from the White House about the importance of crime victims and being tough on crime. What is that translated to in terms of dollar amounts that actually flow to states like New York for victim services?
1: I mean, I haven't seen any additional money coming from the White House for crime victims, and I wish there were. The funding that we get through the Office of Victim Services actually doesn't come from the White House. It doesn't come from taxpayer dollars. It comes from fines and fees. So it's federal prosecution of cases and fines and fees that are associated with that that really funds the coffers for the Office of Victim Services and other state organizations that do similar kind of work. I think the fear is that In the last Trump administration, we know that they weren't prosecuting so many white collar crimes. And that's where the bulk of the money comes from. And the fear is that's going to happen again. And so we'll see reductions in the federal coffers. What Governor Hochul has done, for the past, few years is make sure that the state will cover any kind of reduction in federal awards so that we're not seeing any overall reduction in funding to crime victim services.
0: Well, lastly, I want to come back to an issue that was kind of a problem last year, and that has to do with the funding for the victim services providers that you contract with. There were red flags raised with the procurement issue. The comptroller basically had you guys go back to square one, sort of, although people had been in the system, were able to get some of their past levels of funding. My understanding is that you're in the process of handing out some of that money again through an updated procurement process. Where do things stand with that? And has that resulted in any sort of meaningful setbacks for the providers that you contract with who might have been expecting higher levels of funding in that last go around?
1: Yeah, I mean, it was a disappointing thing for us, but we got through it and we were able to extend the current grantees for another year. Mm-hmm. So, I think with the RFA that they didn't get, some were going to get more, some were going to get less. So they ended up getting the same amount of money so that there was some stability there for all of those organizations that we had funded. In addition, there were about 30 new programs that were slated to get funding. The governor added extra money to be able to fund those for a year as well. So I think we're in a good position, coming into this new solicitation, that came out, and we got all of the applicants, just a few weeks ago and are slated to move forward and work with the controller's office and get funding out to folks starting October 1st when the fiscal year starts.
0: And that was a big selling point of last year's procurement process, this idea that there were going to be more organizations brought into the fold. At the same time, though, I had heard from some organizations that were previously funded that they were going to see a drop in some of their funding. Have you responded or addressed that given the additional time that you've had with this procurement process? Or is it the case that some of the providers who had been getting awards in the past might see declines in the future as part of this broader expansion?
1: Well, I think, the need is great. And I think the big issue is the Office of Victim Services or any one agency isn't going to meet everybody's need. And I think, we've seen reductions in federal money directly to service providers through the Federal Office for Victims of Crime and Office on Violence Against Women. Those fundings have gone down. And I know Governor Hochul has talked about in many cases that when the federal money goes down, the state can't pick up everything. So I think we're going to do the best that we can to support programs. We really want to encourage counties and cities and private foundations to really provide support to the services that are critically needed to help victims of crime across the state.
0: Well, Bea, thank you for making the time and thanks for the work you do.
1: Thank you. Thanks for letting me be here.
0: And if you or someone you know may be in need of victim services, you can call 1-800-247-8035. And now we're going to share an excerpt of a conversation we recorded with a new face at the state capitol, former New York City council member Eric Botcher, who won a special election to the state Senate earlier this year. Thanks for making the time, Senator.
2: Thanks for having me.
0: So you were initially pursuing a congressional seat before pivoting at the end of last year for a vacant Upper West Side seat in the state Senate, saying your decision was rooted in where you could, quote, do the most good immediately. And you identified housing, mental health, and the environment as three specific areas in need of attention right now. Can you talk about some of the priorities as it pertains to those three areas now that you're here in Planet Albany?
2: Absolutely. Thanks so much for having me today. And that is correct. I was running for Congress from the position of being a city council member. And this state Senate opportunity was such an incredible opportunity to get started right away, to fill the seat filled by former state Senator Brad Hoyman Siegel, who's now the Manhattan Borough President. And the state legislature is such an incredibly impactful body because so many of the issues that we've struggled with at the state level, at the city level, require state leadership. And that's why on so many different issues, including those issues that you just mentioned, I'm really excited to get to work. Let's take mental health as an example. In New York City, you can't go far without seeing people dying on the street from untreated serious mental illness. And that is a failure of all levels of government, and it's decades and decades in the making. We saw just over the weekend what happened at Grand Central Terminal, a tragedy with people attacked randomly, person who did it shot fatally by the police. At the city level, we've made quite a bit of progress during my first term on the city council in highlighting this issue and bringing it to the fore, addressing the continuum of care for people with serious mental illness. But the truth is that so much is needed. And at the state level, I really look forward to working with our governor, my colleagues in the state Senate, to continue to build out the continuum of care. Every piece from the emergency room where people are taken when they're having a severe mental health crisis to the respite beds where people can go when they're released from the emergency room.
0: Right, that transition.
2: So we don't have people being released directly back into homeless shelters and onto the street to long-term care, residential care for people with serious mental illness, places for them to live, to clubhouses, places like Fountain House, which is in our district. I'm going to give you an example of one additional policy area that I'm really excited to lead on, and that is gun safety.
0: And you've got two bills about that already.
2: I've got two bills. One bill called Francesco's Law, which will require the safe storage of firearms in New York State and bring New York State in line with other states around the country that require people who have firearms to keep them safely secured at home. That's a piece of legislation that is my top priority for the rest of this session. Passed the Assembly last year, didn't pass the Senate. It was passed by my predecessor, sponsored by my predecessor, Brad Hoyleman Siegel. So I'm going to be working really hard to get that passed. It's named after a young man named Francesco in Long Island who ended his own life with an unsecured firearm that he found in his parents' home.
0: Right, as a teenager, I believe.
2: As a teenager. And, you know, I've been very open about being a survivor of suicide attempts when I was a teenager. My father did not have a gun in the home. If he had, I would not be here right now. Full stop. Suicide attempts by gun are successful over 90% of the time. So all we're going to say is people need to secure their firearms at home. We're going to make sure that that's the law of the land in New York State. Another piece of legislation will require graphic warning signs in gun stores. We know that public health messaging is most effective when there's a graphic, when there's an image attached to it. And this is a bill that I passed at the city council last fall. It's never been done in the United States. The New York City Health Department is in the process of developing visuals that will go on the wall of gun stores. Similar to, think about cigarette packs in other countries that have a visual that drives home the dangers of that consumer product. And I can't think of a deadlier consumer product that should have a strong public health warning at the point of purchase. We're going to get that passed and have that all across New York State.
0: So I'm glad you bring up the gun control issues because it speaks to one of the areas I was curious about, which is the idea of you're coming from representing New York City more broadly, which might have a certain perspective, to now being a statewide politician. While you have your district and the parochial issues there, you are also going to have to weigh on state concerns. And something like gun control is an issue that divides New Yorkers. The gun ownership experience in New York City is dramatically different than, say, upstate New York. So how, if at all, are you looking to get acclimated to the issues and people outside of the Big Apple?
2: I'm glad you asked because I was born and raised in the Adirondack Mountains.
0: There you go.
2: My hometown of Wilmington, New York, has a population of around 950 people. And I spent the first 18 years of my life in the mountains of upstate New York. And I still have a strong connection to that region. My family is still there. So I spend time there every year. And I am really excited to work on statewide issues that affect the whole state. And I think that perspective will be helpful as I speak with my upstate colleagues who have different constituencies. I know their constituencies too, and I look forward to bringing that perspective. My father is a gun owner now, and I could tell you that this law will ensure that he safely secures his firearms. And I think responsible sports people should know that their firearms should be safely secured at home. And it's totally compatible with responsible gun ownership. So this is just one example of the upstate downstate dichotomy. And I look forward to working across the board with all the different stakeholders.
0: You are the third, I believe, in a string of openly gay men to serve in this specific state Senate seat, which was originally led by Thomas Duane, who was, as far as I'm aware, the first openly gay man in the state Senate. Does that history come with any responsibility for you?
2: It sure does. I also represent the historically LGBTQ neighborhoods in our country, mm-hmm. really, outside of San Francisco. It's the highest number of LGBTQ people in the country. It includes the Stonewall Inn, the birthplace of our modern civil rights movement. And that is a responsibility I take very seriously. It was the epicenter of death during the HIV/AIDS epidemic, during the darkest days of that epidemic. And I carry that responsibility very strongly with me to advocate for full equality for all members of our community, not just cisgender, gay and lesbian people, but transgender, gender nonconforming people who have yet to realize the kind of progress that our community has realized, and to continue the fight against HIV and AIDS, which is very much real, very much alive, and in the face of these cuts for federal programs like Ryan White and the efforts to strip people of access to antiretroviral medication. Those are causes that I take very, very seriously. Things that I fought for as a city council member and that I will as a state senator.
0: And now we're going to turn our attention to the issue of problem gambling, an issue that is getting and deserves increased attention in New York as the state continues to grow the number of legal gambling options, including mobile sports wagering, new casinos coming to New York City, and now prediction markets, where almost any aspect of life can be subject to betting. We sat down with Assembly Racing and Wagering Committee Chair Carrie Werner, a Syracuse County Democrat, to discuss what is being done and what could be done to address problem gambling. Here's that interview. Well, Assemblymember, thank you so much for making the time. I really appreciate it.
3: My pleasure, David. It's always good to talk with you.
0: Glad you feel that way. So over the last, say, quarter of a century, we've really seen an explosion of gambling opportunities here in New York, whether it's racinos, casinos, sports wagering, then mobile sports wagering, then casinos in New York City, and now prediction markets and everything that they might entail. Right. How prepared do you feel like New York has been to address problem gambling associated with all these different forms of gambling as they've come online?
3: I'll be honest. I think we grossly underestimated what the impact would be on people who develop a compulsion for gambling. I don't think we anticipated the growth in that when we legalized the mobile sports wagering. But we are starting to see the trends, and I think it's important that we begin to really address this in a serious way.
0: And there's a serious dialogue going on about this at the Capitol right now. In fact, earlier this year, the Assembly passed a package of bills, some of which were yours. And I'm curious, what, if any, of them stood out to you as particularly meaningful for this moment right now in addressing problem gambling?
3: You know, I'm going to just sort of give you a broader answer to that.
0: Hijack the show. Go for it.
3: You know, we have been putting money into problem gambling for a while now. Mm-hmm. And one of the things that we did in concert with legalizing mobile sports wagering is we put a lot more money towards OASAS, the Office of Addiction Services, to address treatment and recovery, as well as some data gathering to understand the prevalence.
0: Sure.
3: And I think what is becoming clear is that from our own research that the Gaming Commission has done about the number of calls to the hotline, as well as nationwide research, now that many states have legalized sports wagering and mobile sports wagering, is that there's a strong correlation between mobile sports wagering and problem gambling in specific demographics, particularly young men.
0: Sure.
3: And so we could continue to put money into this, but the trend line suggests that it would become like a giant hole that we would just continuously put money into because the problem doesn't go away. So I think the smart, the responsible thing to do is to, through statute and regulation, put some requirements on the companies themselves to build safeguards into the games so that we prevent, to the extent possible, compulsive play from developing. And that's what this package, the six bills that we passed, is the first step along that path.
0: So yeah, in terms of these bills that have moved through the assembly, there's legislation that would address the voluntary self-exclusion list, making that, say, electronic. There's this idea of knowing your customers and being aware of sort of the at-risk behavior that someone might demonstrate. There's also the idea of addressing the advertising restrictions on mobile sports wagering. And to me, that's an interesting one because we see sports wagering all over the place. And that's not just for the people watching sporting events because it's inundated with that coverage. But, you know, other things are being, inundated with sports wagering ads as well. What should the rules of the road look like for this moving forward?
3: So what we started with in the bill that you referenced is just saying the same rules that apply to casinos should apply to the casino that's in your pocket.
0: Sure.
3: Right? So mobile sports wagering should have to conform to the same advertising requirements that or restrictions that casinos do. So that's, I think, just the first step. I think ultimately we want to reduce the amount of advertising that happens in the game because that's where we're seeing, particularly young people, most of their betting happens while the game is happening.
0: That's where the action is.
3: That's where the action is. And so for them, the advertising has become a prompt to place that next bet.
0: Mm-hmm.
3: And we want to try and, for people who have a risk profile, we want to slow that down. And that's where the combination of the advertising restrictions and the Know Your Customer bill really intersect. So in the Know Your Customer bill, what we're doing is we're requiring that the platforms develop profiles of their players,
0: mm-hmm.
3: identifying those who are low risk, medium risk, and high risk, recognizing that there is probably a path that people can go from low to medium to high. And that once we have that structure in place where that profiling is built based on behavior, so based on the type of play, the speed of play, their behavior with respect to withdrawals, we can then step forward and say, okay, now what we're going to say is, as people progress down that path, you need to turn up the protections. So reduce the amount of in-play advertising they see, reduce the prompts that they get, put limits on how much they can bet, how frequently they can bet, based on an understanding, based on behavior of where their risk profiles are. So this Know Your Customer approach creates that framework. I think we've taken some steps with advertising to kind of make sure that they're not excessive and that they provide that that requirement the full time. They have to list out the helpline so that if you are seeing it, not only are we advertising the game, but we're advertising how you can get help if there's a problem. So this is just the first step, but I think these two things are connected.
0: Well, sticking with that broader theme of trying to prevent a problem from materializing, another bill that has been considered by the Assembly has to do with a task force on what are known as prop bets. And these are the bets that are a little more fun than just who's going to win a game. This could be how many rebounds someone's going to have. It could be how long the national anthem is going to go for, although I think that one might be actually illegal under New York's rules. But what do you see when you look at prop bets as a potential problem?
3: So I think there's two kinds of problems. One is that certain kinds of bets can be easily manipulated. So if there's a lot of, you know, the games try to even out the money wagered on overs and on unders.
0: And that's because for people who aren't familiar, this is basically if they say Dave Lombardo is going to have 10 rebounds, you can either say over or you're going to say Dave's 5'8". What's he doing in the NBA? Let's take the under.
3: Right. Sure. Exactly.

0: suffers based on the wagering that's happening. That's a big problem, and I think that's something we need to really focus on. Because sports, we want people to believe that the game is not fixed, that there's an actual performance-based outcome that's going to matter. The second problem is that statistically, 94% of the time, the house wins on those prop bets.
1: Sure.
0: So if you have a problem gambling, if you are not using just your entertainment dollars, but you've wagered your housing payment for that month,
1: sure,
0: and you're hoping to get it back, betting on those prop bets is not the way to do it. Because 94% of the time, the house wins. That's how they make their money. And so I think it's important for us to tie in this notion of risk profiling and the types of bets people have access to. Because if you're just hanging out and you're having fun and you got $100 to spend and you're saying, I want to bet on how often Carrie's going to jump up in her seat. Okay, that's great, but that's not a way to make a living.
1: Although I am a little excited about gambling on the state assembly now.
0: Well, you know.
1: That's me and my problem.
0: We could talk about prediction markets.
1: Yeah.
0: But so I think that there's... we need to make sure that we are not encouraging people to bet more than they can afford. And these prop bets, which are funny and fun and appealing, and the parlays look like, wow, I could really make a lot of money if I hit all five of these
1: stacking
0: things.
1: Up all those prop bets, yeah.
0: Right. You're not going to. We should all take a statistics class.
1: Right.
0: You're not going to.
1: Right.
0: And so I think there are, and that's what that task force is going to look at, is the intersection of the statistical probability, risk profiling, and the economics of prop bets. So I'm looking forward to seeing that come to fruition.
1: Well, lastly, we referenced the emergence of prediction markets. These are essentially commodities regulated at the federal level, and that's all a fancy way of saying it's gambling in another form.
0: Right.
1: What, if anything, can the state do to regulate this? And do you see this as a particularly nefarious form of de facto gambling, given that it creates so many more options of betting, because you want to bet on the Oscars, you want to bet on whether New York is going to do universal childcare this year, you want to bet on who's going to win the congressional race. It's all out there.
0: There's mention markets.
1: Mm-hmm.
0: How many times is Dave going to use a particular phrase?
1: Sure.
0: That's a form of betting as well. How many people are going to cross off this crosswalk? So these are regulated only by the federal government, the CFTC, Commodities Futures Trading Corporation.
1: I'll take your word for it.
0: Yep. But in the Constitution and by law, the states have the right, have the sole right to regulate gambling in their states. So these markets are operating illegally in states.
1: Because you feel like they're gambling.
0: They are gambling. And we are... the state is taking steps,
1: sure,
0: just as many states are, to end the role that those entities play in the gaming universe in each state. So we have the cease and desist letters have gone out. The attorney general has signed on to lawsuits. We are really working on trying to get them out of New York. Mm. That we have a robust set of regulations becoming more robust to manage the universe of gambling options. And these are not in our universe.
1: Well, Assemblymember, thank you so much for making the time. I really appreciate it.
0: My pleasure, Dave.
1: And now we're going to consider Governor Kathy Hochul's effort to delay and roll back the implementation of a 2019 state law designed to dramatically reduce greenhouse gas emissions in New York. We checked in remotely with Jamie Dickerson, a former top energy official in New York, who is now the Senior Director for Climate and Clean Energy Programs at the Acadia Center. Here's an excerpt of that conversation. Well, I want to start with the crux of the argument from Governor Kathy Hochul, which is essentially that the world has really changed since the adoption of the Climate Leadership and Community Protection Act in 2019. And the governor points to both the increased cost of pretty much everything

0: as well as the hostility of the Trump administration toward pretty much anything related to green energy. And that's a roadblock you've actually acknowledged was not anticipated when the state was crafting its plan for reducing greenhouse gas emissions in the aftermath of adopting this law. How do you think the state should handle all of these variables that have emerged?
1: Yeah, it's a great question. I mean, I think it's fair to say back in 2019, no one was thinking that this transition would be easy, but I don't think anyone could have predicted it would be as hard as it has proven to been, not only for New York, but for the rest of the region working on these policies. And it is a balancing act. There haven't undoubtedly been headwinds that New York State has faced. No one could have predicted the pandemic, the impacts to supply chain disruptions and inflation, and then the second Trump administration. At the same time, I do think, in fairness, there have been tailwinds that folks working on decarbonization have benefited from broadly. And speaking on a global level, we've seen continued cost declines in lots of renewable energy technologies that are going to be core to the achievement of the long-term goals, battery storage chief among them, coming to mind right now. There was the Inflation Reduction Act for 3 years, and so I do think there have been headwinds and tailwinds. But fundamentally, as I said, as I wrote in the piece that I did, never before in human history really have we seen such dramatic advancements in the means of both producing, consuming, and storing and transmitting energy as we have seen in the past 5 years. So that is a major tailwind that we do need to consider.
0: Well, one of the changes that the governor is looking to make is the timeline for implementing rules and regulations that would help us achieve the greenhouse gas reductions in law. The governor has argued that right now is not the appropriate time. And when I say right now, I mean, we're already a couple years behind schedule, and she's looking to push that effective date back to 2030. Do you think these rules and regulations can be implemented in a way that they are both environmentally effective and also not a drain on people's resources?
1: I do think so. And, for me, sort of the crux of how I'm approaching this question is that for me, making progress on climate and improving energy affordability don't have to be at odds. In fact, I think when they're done right, they can and will be mutually supportive. In the vast majority of circumstances, we're talking really about the very same set of solutions that get at the core drivers, both of emissions and the core drivers of rising energy costs, which in this case, I think is, fossil fuel commodity costs and their volatility, legacy infrastructure costs for T&D, both gas and electric, and a variety of other factors that are driving cost increases recently. So for me, I think it both the both and can be achieved, both for New York and for other neighboring states. And in this case, I think it's really important to remind ourselves that even though we're talking about climate and emissions reductions, what that will deliver is improvements that families and businesses feel in their daily lives, from their housing, their transportation, how abundant and efficient and affordable it all is, giving them relief on their bills, less exposure to those volatile prices. I think that control aspect for New York, a shift from really being on the receiving end of the global energy geopolitics that we're seeing right now to being in the driver's seat. So that's, I think, the opportunity to thread this really difficult needle right now.
0: Well, that potential outcome that you just framed is quite different than the one highlighted by the governor, who cites a report from the New York State Energy Research and Development Authority, your former employer, which estimates that the implementation of rules and regulations related to this law would ultimately cost New Yorkers thousands of dollars. In terms of showing their work, there's a couple-page memo that they back this up with. What do you think of that scenario that they laid out, and does that represent a good faith implementation of the law?
1: I think that analysis, obviously, I can't speak for the agency anymore, since I'm not there, but from what I could tell, that was purposely intended to depict what I would call one side of the riverbank, so to speak, sort of the strictest implementation realities. But I think what I would point to as like the most illustrative analysis of the path forward for New York State is the very, very extensive analysis and stakeholder engagement that the agencies conducted in 2023 and 2024, which is really around maybe a middle of the river, reasonable but ambitious and affordability-centered cap and invest program, which I think at the time, and I think it still is fair to say is the case, would be the most cost-effective way to meet the state's targets. I don't know if this is lost to history, but the in between the draft scoping plan that the state finished up in, I guess it was 2021, and the final scoping plan that was finalized in late 2022, Cap and Invest, the addition thereof, was the what was the primary addition, not the only, but one of the biggest additions to that final plan. And that was because of the recognition about how critical it would be as a cost-effective way to ensure the achievement of the targets, and you know, basically making the ability to make real progress in a relatively short time frame.
0: Well, finally, let's say the status quo is maintained, and the state focuses on implementing the greenhouse gas reduction goals, rules and regulations take effect, for example. Is there flexibility in the system, in the law, in the rules and regulations to respond to adverse consequences, to respond to costs that maybe don't decrease as projected, or environmental benefits that don't necessarily realize, or other variables? I mean, do we have enough flexibility built in, or is that part of the conversation that we should have right now, maybe to give policymakers a little more confidence that they should maintain the trajectory that the law requires?
1: Yeah, I mean, I do think there is existing flexibility that the policymakers and agencies can exercise in implementing the rule. And I do think, honestly, the path forward is really moving forward with a plan that swiftly initiates the implementation of the key programming and regulations that New York has contemplated, like Cap and Invest. And doing so will allow New York to ensure that it makes progress and stays on that positive path to really improve the everyday lives of New Yorkers. So, just to give you one example of that flexibility that I think not a lot of people appreciate, NYSERDA, when it does its long-term contracting for large-scale renewable energy projects, they have shifted to a contracting structure known as an index REC. And that's basically directly intended to do what you said, which is allow projects to absorb some of the volatility and also insulate ratepayers from the risk of energy market volatility. Basically make sure that if energy market revenues dramatically shoot up, then the state is actually going to have to pay way less and actually might get some money back from the markets and from the developers. So there are creative policy mechanisms that the state has already implemented, and I'm sure there are more models like that can be added as well to make sure that en route from the path from where we are today to the, you know, existing milestones in the law, we'll have that flexibility to absorb to shocks and disruptions along the way.
0: Well, Jamie, thank you so much for making the time. I really appreciate it.
1: Thank you, David. Appreciate it.
0: And before we go this month, we're going to highlight the Democratic primary for state controller, with incumbent Tom DiNapoli now running for his fifth full term, facing his first intra-party challenge. We sat down with Dan Clark, author of the Capital Confidential newsletter, to discuss the candidates and issues in this race. Well, Dan, thank you so much for making the time. I really appreciate it.
2: Anytime.
0: So this primary kind of feels like a referendum on the role of the state controller, with the potential challengers to incumbent Tom DiNapoli all laying out a vision that is maybe a little different, a little more expansive, a little more aggressive than what we've seen for nearly two decades from the incumbent. Can you talk a little bit about how these challengers envision using this role if they were to be elected in November?
2: Absolutely. So let's start with how the comptroller, the incumbent, views the job now. He really views it as more of a behind-the-desk job, mm-hmm. a job where the primary responsibility is auditing state agencies, local governments, local school districts. His challengers see it as a job where he should be out there advocating, that he should be out there in public, making his positions known politically, taking certain positions on specific legislation, being more active with the legislature. In reality, this is a product of actually the election of Zohran Mamdani in New York City, where these challengers saw Zohran take on the Democratic establishment and win, and they think that they can do the same thing here.
0: And I think one of the issues related to that New York City mayor's race is something like housing. And we've seen some of the challengers, like Drew Warshaw, who's a veteran of the Spitzer administration, if people can remember that far back, has basically argued that we can use this controller's office as a tool to develop more affordable housing in New York, and that the control of something like the pension fund is an opportunity for the controller to pick and choose some winners and to invest more in priorities of this government. I mean, is that represent a major departure of what DiNapoli has done? Or do you feel like there are ways in which DiNapoli has used the pension fund and its largesse to try to advance certain priorities?
2: Well, the pension fund in the current comptroller's eyes is really just a pension fund. This is the pension fund for public workers. So his primary responsibility, as he sees it, is just to keep it at a healthy level. It's about $290 billion at the moment. It's not a small amount of money. That being said, Drew Warshaw, who is a veteran also of a national affordable housing nonprofit, wants to take $10 billion of that and invest it into affordable housing. That's a big chunk of change when it comes to housing. It could build quite a few homes.
0: Sure.
2: The problem being is, do you then keep the pension fund healthy by doing that? And how many times can you do that before the pension fund gets put at risk? For example, if you want to use, as one of the challengers wants to, I believe it's also Drew Warshaw, use part of the pension fund to finance public utility infrastructure as a way to lower costs for energy consumers. How many times can you do that before you say, okay, now we got to leave the pension fund alone? That's the big question. DiNapoli says, you know, the pension fund is a big part of his job, but it's not necessarily the only part of his job. So he shouldn't use it necessarily to advance all of his priorities. The way that he does policy is more from a broader point of view. A big responsibility of the comptroller's office is to audit these state agencies. Mm-hmm. So he'll look at specific state programs. Maybe it's an affordable housing program, and his staff can do an audit that shows that maybe the state isn't administering it effectively. Maybe that money isn't being spent effectively. And that's another way to try to advance affordable housing. So it's just another strategy towards the same goal, but not one that DiNapoli has explored in the past.
0: And I would say the comptroller will point to his main raison d'etre when it comes to the pension fund being this idea of the return on investment, and that his
2: exactly.
0: focus is what's going to get the most bang for the buck so that the employers, in this case, different levels of government, don't have to raise taxes to augment the pension fund. But you mentioned the audit power, and Raj Goyal, one of the other Democrats looking to run a Kansas transplant, has argued that the audits could be more aggressive when it comes to something like the Public Service Commission.
2: Right.
0: And the comptroller has pushed back on this and basically said, you know, you want to be looking at the PSC, go serve on the PSC. You want to do X, Y, Z as it comes to legislation, run for the state legislature. What do you think of that argument of the sort of, I guess, restrained version or narrow casting of the comptroller's office, as opposed to maybe what we've seen with the attorney general's office, which over the last three decades plus has evolved and has grown as its office holders push the limits of what might be acceptable?
2: Absolutely. And we should note that the legislature itself has passed plenty of laws in the past couple of years, in the past 10 years, to expand the powers of the attorney general's mm-hmm. office. We don't necessarily see that from the legislature when it comes to the state comptroller's office. Raj Goyal is right that the comptroller's office could do a whole-scale audit of the PSC, but to what end? What are you looking for there? You can't do an audit of the PSC and then say something about a utility company, for example. It may not have anything to do with that. When you're auditing the PSC, you're auditing the PSC's practices. And when you pull back the curtain on that and see how the state is negotiating these settlements with these utility companies, that's something that could deserve more scrutiny from somebody like a state comptroller. Now, But it really depends on what outcome you're looking for. Are you trying to make the agency more effective, or are you trying to lower utility rates? And at that point, why not just run for the state legislature? Mm-hmm. I think it's something to be said that Drew Warshaw and Raj Goyal both, their first run at office in New York is to run statewide. I don't believe that either of them have considered running for lower office in Congress or the state legislature. So that being said, I don't know necessarily if members of the state legislature have power there either, you know? It
0: sure.
2: seems like everybody seems to acknowledge that utility prices are too high and nobody wants to do anything about it.
0: Well, sticking with some of the candidates who have run for lower office before, Adam Bunkadeko, he's run multiple times for Congress, and he, along with the other challengers, have all flagged the state comptroller's control of the unclaimed funds. This is $20 billion in money that theoretically you at home might have a right to, so go to the comptroller's website and type in your name. But they've argued that instead of making people proactively search for money, that the state should be proactively returning some of this money
2: sure.
0: to New Yorkers. How big of a deal is this, though, for voters or the general public or Comptroller DiNapoli, who has implemented some changes in the way they handle this, in response to legislation, though.
2: I have to tell you, I don't know what happens on the back end of the unclaimed funds search and recovery system.
0: Sure.
2: But as somebody who has moved about 5 times in the past decade, I get real concerned about thinking about the state automatically sending me money.
0: How come?
2: I don't know if it's going to land at an old address. And at that point, it might as well not come to me.
0: And that's a concern the controller has raised in terms of opposing proactive distributions.
2: Exactly. At the same time, I think the controller does a pretty good job about publicizing these unclaimed funds to the press. Mm. I don't know necessarily if the public hears that. He always has a booth at the state fair,
0: sure,
2: the very well-attended state fair. I don't know. And honestly, I don't know if that's an issue on the top of voters' minds. When we say $20 billion in unclaimed funds, very few people out there are going to have much more than, I don't know, $30 here or there in these unclaimed funds. Mm-hmm. I know because I've gone on there several times myself and found unclaimed funds. I think it's those bigger issues in terms of how are we going to make state government more effective for the people that are going to hit harder with voters. And it's really a battle of the newcomers, the challengers saying, Tom DiNapoli, you're not using this office effectively to represent your constituents. Whereas they're saying, we would institute these new things in the office to do that. Whereas Tom DiNapoli is saying, you're just not seeing what I'm doing. Which is true. I mean, the state controller comes out with audits every week of municipalities, school districts, and state agencies. It's just that you don't necessarily care if you're not one of those.
0: In terms, though, of people aware of what the state controller is doing, poll after poll after poll this year has reiterated the fact that New Yorkers have no idea who the state controller is.
2: Yes.
0: by a large degree. I think it's only 30% even have an opinion about him, positive or negative. We're talking about 2 months out from the primary. Is that an issue for an incumbent like Tom DiNapoli? Does that create an opening for one of these three challengers, assuming they all make it onto the ballot? Or is this an issue where he's got the institutional support, the labor organizations are backing him? I mean, pretty much every Democratic politician is rallying behind him. Is the lack of name recognition not going to be a problem?
2: It's a big problem for him.
0: Okay.
2: And I'll give you an example of why. In 2018, Kathy Hochul was lieutenant governor. She was on the ticket with Andrew Cuomo at the time. I believe she came within 3%, definitely within 10% of losing the lieutenant governor nomination, even though she had been lieutenant governor for 4 years at that point and
0: sure,
2: had all of the establishment and union support behind her. This is the first time in 18 years that Tom DiNapoli is facing a real challenge for this office. There have been names on the ballot beside him before that have dropped off the ballot. This is the first time that, unless these names get bumped off the ballot, that he'll actually have to face a real campaign and a real challenge for the Democratic nomination. We're not even getting into the Republican candidate for comptroller. So it's a real challenge for him, and it's something that he should take seriously if he's looking to win re-election.
0: Well, Dan, that's all the time we have for this conversation. I really appreciate you joining us in the studio. Thanks a lot.
2: Anytime.
0: And that's our show. My thanks to all of this month's guests, as well as WMHT, for sharing their studio and expertise with us. 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
3: Good day, and welcome to Built to Serve on Community FM. I'm Major Charles Roberts, and it is my pleasure to host this edition of the show. Normally, Built to Serve shines a spotlight on the critical work being done in the region through our nonprofits, but today we're going to take a little twist. I don't know if any of you would remember the guy in Animal House who looked at his finger and said he's got a universe within a universe, a world within a world. I don't know if that rings a bell to any of you, but it rings a bell to me because today we're going to do a podcast and talk about a podcast. So it's a meta podcast today, and I am excited to talk to the co-host of a podcast called Making the City Smaller, and we've got Peter Ward and we've got Mike Durkin here. And fellas, I'm just glad to have you here today for the show.
4: I feel blessed you having us. Thank you.
3: Well, thank you. Well, Peter, why don't we start with you? Tell us a little bit about yourself, sort of how you found yourself in this particular space, and a bit about what keeps you going. And then, Mike, maybe you could just talk about, your journey as well, and then add a bit about, like, what's this idea of making the city smaller all about?
4: Okay. So, been an entrepreneur from the get-go for myself, always creating businesses and building business.
3: Did you come out an entrepreneur from the minute you were born?
4: I think so.
3: Yeah?
4: I think it was in my blood.
3: Have a lemonade stand and all that
4: jazz? All that stuff. And I was from an upbringing of blue collar. Always having, my family, parents always had a side business, a side hustle, they call it these days, to just normal jobs. And that money was always the extra dollars that are going to help us do the things that other families were doing. So it just kind of was born into me for sure. So I found myself in Syracuse as a young entrepreneur trying to build a business, and quickly realized that networking, connecting with other people was the juice, was the way that I was going to get that. I didn't have money for the radio spots at that time or the Yellow Page ads when those were a thing. So it was always about finding and fostering relationships with other people. Along my journey, I met Mike, and we were connected by our mentors to come together and network together to help open doors for each of our prospective businesses. And that was in the mid-2000s, I think. And then COVID came about, and our venues that were normally coffee shops or restaurants were not open for business and not able for us to have those places to connect. So we started to connect on Zoom and to try to create networking opportunities with people on Zoom, as god-awful as that might sound. But it was a temporary band-aid, we thought, for maybe a 2 or 3 week period, which then ended up morphing into people coming on and sharing.
3: Yeah, the 2 week moratorium became a lot longer, didn't it?
4: It did. But you know what? We took the definite blessings out of curses, right? You could sit and look at COVID and say this was this horrible thing, and it was. There was a ton of tragic things associated with it. But we changed the lens and said we're going to take the good out of this and create an opportunity to shed a light on other people that were doing amazing things. People who had initially come on to network with us, in quotation marks, were actually sharing the story of their loved one that had overcome a disease or a adversity in their life with a child that they had, or their own struggles. And it was a vulnerable time. I think it was the right time. It was needed for people to be able to hear other people's perspective and make them relatable to other people, and show what was possible for someone else that was listening or watching. So
3: yeah, awesome. Thanks.
4: Applause for that.
3: Yeah, awesome. Mike, what about you? What do you do during the day? We want to hear about that too. And then this side hustle you got going on.
5: Yeah, absolutely. So professionally, I'm with a phenomenal company, VIP Structures. We're celebrating our 50th anniversary. We design and construct and develop commercial properties primarily around the upstate New York region. And, I think Pete just did a great job explaining how Making the City Smaller came together in 2020. Not intentionally. We really just wanted to stay connected with our network at the time. And that vulnerability really allowed our guest to tell the audience about where they came from, how they grew up, how did they get to the point that they were at the time, professionally and personally. And people really enjoyed listening. Again, it was during COVID, so people were starving for content and things to pass their time. So as we told the stories of our guest, we then realized that that story or that moment or that person's journey, we would say to ourselves, hey, you know what? You should be introduced to Bob or Joe or Sue. And we started to make those connections with other people in our network and made those introductions. And then it was really fun to watch those two folks forge their own relationship. And what happens then is those two people turn into four more people, and those four people turn into eight more people, and it just compounds. And along the way, Pete had said out loud, we're making the city smaller. And it resonated. Mm. We really were not the physical Syracuse smaller, but just making our own worlds a little bit closer. One of the unique things about upstate New York is we do have that 2 degree of separation, that Kevin Bacon thing. Mm. And once folks start to interact and get introduced, they go, man, my cousin's brother's sister's boyfriend knows you. And then you just foster that. And the folks that are here in upstate New York, I would say this more maybe 20 years ago, but the folks that stayed here for a reason. Mm. There was a lot of exodus, right? Manufacturing was slowing down in the 90s. There were folks that were leaving the area. And the folks that were left were here because they wanted to be here. And I think part of that is just the sense of community and the fact that it's safe, right? And it's easy to live and it's low-cost living. But ultimately, there was a connection of why they stayed. Mm. And then as they grow their network, they realize that these connections are there. We're just helping bring them together.
3: Yeah. I mean, being a relatively recent transplant to Syracuse, I already feel like an adopted son. It didn't take very long at all to feel like I was very much at home. I mean, I told you I'm from, I'm downstate. So for me, the Bronx was upstate, Then you get to real upstate. And then you listen to it, you go to a farmer's market and for the first time, you taste the tomato, you taste the cucumber from a farm that's just down the street. I mean, that's mind-blowing to me. But given that, I heard the title and I thought, you work for VIP, right? A construction firm. I'm thinking it's about urban renewal, right? I'm thinking it's about making the city smaller. I'm thinking, oh, okay, so maybe you're going to do some transit-oriented design or something. But when I got to talk to you, I realized you're making the city smaller, but you're creating an ecosystem. And so tell me how far, like from that first 2000 thing, it was a Zoom call. How did it morph into what it is now?
4: Quite frankly, the relationships, the people, the investment of time in those other people. Hmm. And then what Mike talked about, just it's on its own course. We're just kind of steering it with good and the good of people that we're interacting with. And then the things that we're doing together, having a byproduct of opportunities and synergies and collaboration and community, right? Mm-hmm. All those things that are critical, the keywords, the buzzwords of the day. But it was, quite frankly, just the relationships that then we moved into, doing events. We were doing some live events during the pandemic, and then we've done quite a few since, premiere events for films that we're creating. Because we are storytellers.
3: Oh, because you are, in fact, part of an events and media company. I mean, you are an events and media company.
4: That's correct. That's right.
3: But you're using your superpowers for good.
4: Yeah, you said the word ecosystem. We're creating a platform, a place and space for people to come together, like-minded people, and to foster those same types of relationships. That currency, I feel like those relationships are the currency. If you're looking at success as being a dollar sign, that might be the case for you, but in some instances, the word rich can also mean those that surround you, the who's in your life, not just the how's. And we're creating events and spaces for people to come together, maybe change their perspective a little bit, give them something to walk away with, not only the keyword of keywords of value, but also modalities and tools to look at their world both personally and professionally differently, and coming away with doing that together with other people in a cool environment.
6: Yeah.
4: And then where that ripple in the pond effect takes over, and maybe we make small changes in the world by those relationships.
6: Incremental changes over time become great changes, right? So this is much more than networking. I'm hearing this is not just, your typical wine and cheese after work. This sounds like it's a lot more intentional. I mean, what are some of the nuances that you bring for these events to be more than just a networking space?
5: Yeah. Pete and I, we've always networked, but we don't necessarily like that word. But ultimately, people understand the word network. So we might promote an event as a networking opportunity. But to your point, it's not wine and cheese and handing out your business card and trying to do a sales pitch. It's giving them an environment where they can really build a relationship quickly without the attendee even realizing what we're doing. We're setting a stage for them. And as they get to know the folks in the room, for an example, we had an event up at Vander Camp on the north shore of Oneida Lake. And the folks that came in, they thought they were coming to a networking event, which it was, but it was so much more that we gave them the tools and the environment to do activities that they probably hadn't done before, maybe not even been aware that exists. For example, we had a drumming circle. These were, I'm not a music guy, so bongos and drums and just the movement of pounding on a small drum and letting your body feel that, and then you're in a circle with others and everybody is just free to make noise. And when they walked away from that 20 or 30 people that were in that activity together, they built a relationship without even speaking. And then they spoke. Then they shared their experience of drumming and how much fun that was, or how they felt, or whatever the situation was. And by the end of the night, these folks networked, but it was so much more. They actually probably found a friend.
6: They connected. They really connected.
5: Yeah.
6: Because networking sounds utilitarian, right?
5: Yeah.
6: Like, I'm in it to get something out of it, right? When what you're creating here, I want to hear more about these tools, but what I'm hearing is that people come with this one intention of getting something out of it, and they find they've brought something to it instead.
4: Yeah. We did a survey for the event. We're still compiling and gathering the feedback from it, but a lot of the one of the key responses I really enjoyed was that, just to what you said, that they came to this event really not having an expectation or having one, and having it be completely different than the one that they had in place, and walking away with something different for themselves and how they approached their next day. So it was kind of cool.
6: Yeah. Tell me about some of the other feedback you're getting from the attendees to these events.
4: To be honest, this is our first rendezvous with an actual survey, which we think we're going to probably do from now on, only because we really want to take the time to understand what spoke to those in the room, so that we can make sure we're aligned with that for future use, and making sure we're giving the most value possible. One of the things I heard kicked around quite a bit was this was needed. We needed this. And I think when we're pairing people in OE, it's a lot of people that were there are B2B people. They're decision makers in organizations who have a P&L that's driving, an organization that's driving, a commitment to their family that's driving them every day. And I think we're all still coming out of something that, the world kind of changed in the last...
6: And we are still coming out of it, I think.
4: We are,
6: correct.
4: Yeah. And we're just starting to identify some of the emotional trauma that was endured. And I'm probably a little more apt to dig into that piece of self-development than most. But this type of event, I think, is a toe in the water to get those B2B mindsets, those P&L mindsets, those dollar sign driven mindsets to take a step back, look at themselves differently, look at the world a little bit differently, learn about what's possible to help them approach that next day. Because you can't run away from those responsibilities. That's part of what we are. We have mortgages to pay as people, unfortunately, or fortunately. But yeah, I think there's that word modality is important, to try to find ways to give people other tools to use to focus and to approach their world. So,
5: yeah, I want to add to that. I think a lot of folks are trying to level up, right? So we are in the B2B, you know, business to business environment. But a lot of these leaders in our throughout the region and internationally took the pandemic and realized that there's so much more to life than the P&L. And how do they lead their organization? How do they mentor their younger staff members? And I think everybody's realizing that it's okay to be trying to grow horizontally or vertically and having those conversations and really getting in touch with their personal growth, which is ultimately going to help their professional growth. Mm-hmm. So leveling up is part of that and opening their eyes and ears to it's okay to let your guard down. It's okay to share some struggles you might be working on. I think folks are less nervous about opening up because they know that they feel better after they do that.
4: Mm-hmm.
5: And then they realize, I'm going to show my team that it's okay to do this.
6: Yeah, there's so many curricula out now, you know, becoming a totally responsible person. You know, the sanctuary model is a big model in nonprofits and helping people become more trauma-informed. Mm. And the fact that you're taking some of these ideas and concepts and bringing them to the 9-to-5 window is crucial because really it's that emotional intelligence that really creates a niche for individuals to shine.
4: Yeah, it should be the foundation. You know, I think if you looked at any organization that's successful, I would think that somewhere in that breakdown of their organization, it isn't always visible, right? But that emotional intelligence piece, that foundation, if that isn't there, I think you have the potential of hurting and damaging a lot of people and yourself and lives and businesses and employees. So I think it's critical.
6: A lot of folks' neurology got short-circuited during COVID, right?
5: Yeah.
6: And we're really in that process of recovery. So talk about more of some of these tools that you bring to these events and maybe a couple of the stories that bring to light this concept of learning about yourself. You become a better person and emerge. Talk about that.
5: Yeah, I can go ahead. So one of the activities at that event was facilitated by Tracy Dando, who's a wonderful community member here.
6: And a guest on the show.
5: And a guest on the show. Yeah, so what Tracy's activity was presenting to the audience of what lights them up.
4: Mm-hmm.
5: And what a great question to ask. You know, she kind of put it in perspective to say, instead of your normal break the ice conversation question you might ask, why don't you ask that person in your meeting, what lights you up?
4: Mm.
5: And it really did capture the room's attention that the folks that were in the room started thinking about what lights them up. And once one person shared what they felt and what lights he or she up, another person would go.
4: Mm.
5: And then another person would go. And she did not have to push or pull that person to speak up.
4: Mm.
5: The first person needed the courage, right? The vulnerability. But what lights you up really did resonate. And at the end of that session, all 30 people in the room shared their perspective of what lights them up. It could be a family member, it could be work-related, it could be a nonprofit they serve, but what a great way to start a conversation.
6: Yeah, you move from the product to the passion. If you can connect to the passion, then the product sells itself, whatever the product is. Once you understand the passion of the person that you're talking to. So from that perspective, that's brilliant.
4: Yeah.
6: Deeper, though, I think, is you're helping people to unlock themselves a little bit because, you know, people are uptight. These days, people are a little uptight and for many, many reasons. And to be able to make these gatherings happen and tell some of these stories on these podcasts of people who are doing good and who are brightening the world by way of their story. Telling those stories is just crucial. Mm-hmm. So maybe you could tell me about one or two of those compelling stories you've had on podcasts or your podcast.
5: Oh, gosh. We've had wonderful stories. One that jumps out at me in particular is Dakota Malone. Dakota's an Oswego-based young man, entrepreneur, who has gone through some health things over his years, five open heart surgeries by the time he was 18. Dakota shared his story on our platform, and it really allowed him to become an influencer in his business world, but also being someone who his audience wanted to do business with. So he's creating a relationship by telling his story with us, and he still does to this day on his own platform. But he shares with the audience who he is and what he does. And by the time he has that first conversation individually with that person, they feel like they already know him. Yeah. He's building a relationship in advance of ever meeting the person. And that audience trusts him. They feel for him. They emotionally are connected. So that first coffee moment, they feel like they already know each other.
6: Right, right. He's telling a compelling story. But more than that, he's relating his life to why he does what he does.
4: Right, he's making himself relatable.
6: Right. Yeah. I mean, you know, many of folks in business read Orbiting the Giant Hairball, which is the Hallmark story, or The Republic of Tea, which is the Stash story, or many of these other, you know, biographies that people have written on origins of businesses. Really, the origin of business happens with the origin of a person. So telling the personal story of, you know, your life, how you got to do what you do, is powerful. It's very powerful. And yes, the trust factor is immense as a result.
4: And trust is the byproduct of rapport, right?
6: Like
4: being able to be relatable, to your point, and then building rapport, and then trust comes next. And then, right, if you're creating opportunities in business or in life, if those two things, those two pillars are in place, then you're going to be wobbly.
6: So through the trust, through the vulnerability, through the tools, you're able to bring people together in such a way that 10 minutes later they can say, I got a guy.
4: Yeah.
6: You know, I got a guy who does this.
5: That's right.
6: You know?
5: Yeah.
4: And to your point and to your mission, what you do here based on what we're doing that we haven't talked a lot about is really we found this avenue to tell the story of organizations, but a lot of nonprofits, because we feel it's where there's an energy charge behind that organization. It's not just about the CEO buying his next or her next supercar. It's about who they're helping and the ripples they're making in the pond to change the world and the lives of those people. So we've really found an avenue for finding organizations like that, investing time with them, hanging out with them, and creating what we have coined the term podcumentary. So it's a podcast that's creating the timeline, the storyline of a documentary film that really tells the story of that organization and the lives that they're affecting and changing in our community, which is then affecting the next one out and the next one out, and essentially making what we say the city smaller, but it doesn't have to be this city in particular. The ripples can continue to go out into other parts of this country and the world.
6: And they do, because Syracuse has tentacles everywhere throughout the world. I mean, you know, when I was told I was coming to Syracuse, I was a bit shocked. Like, what is there? And then you get there and you see all that it is. You see the manufacturing, you see the history, you see the craftsmanship, you see, you know, the entrepreneurship, people, you know, building businesses out of, you know, nothing, starting from a story and then gathering the resources around them because of the trust, the transparency, the vulnerability, the personal engagement to really create support.
4: Right.
6: Yeah. And personal fulfillment as a result.
4: Yeah. Like you, I think we see you doing it with just looking at all the people you've had in the organization. We're looking at it as a light, shining a light, showing, identifying, clarifying what that beauty is here for others. For people both that are here that haven't had the chance to recognize it, and those that, like yourself, who were blessed to have come be a part of it and help to enrich it. So we're super grateful for what you're doing.
6: Oh, well, thanks. Thanks so much. Listen, friends, Making the City Smaller is on all the channels. It's on Apple. It's on Instagram. It's on all the socials. It's all in the meta. You can catch it all. Making the City Smaller. You'll see that they talk about valid connections through the art of networking and story. And I think story is the most important part, that people are able to offload some of the personas that we carry and just be real. And in being real, you can help other people fulfill their dreams. Mm. That's really what it sounds like to me. But I'm really grateful that you guys have come. We're hoping that soon and very soon we may have Making the City Smaller as part of the WCNY family. We're very excited about that possibility. And even coming in, that's what happens. But so your very presence here is showing how to make the city smaller by connectivity, by vulnerability, by story. Peter and Mike, thank you so much for being here. I really appreciate you.
4: We likewise. Thank you.
6: Thank you so much. Thank you. 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And like Making the City Smaller, we're on all the platforms. We're on SoundCloud. 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I am Major Charles Roberts, and you have a wonderful day.

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1: 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I am your host, Jody Manning. This monthly show is about great new innovative educational programs being put to use very successfully right here in the Central New York schools. Today, I'm extremely pleased to welcome to our show the Rider Central School District. I'll let you guys introduce yourself and then we'll talk about the program here.
2: Hi, I'm Neil Capone, the superintendent of DeRider School District, and glad to be here with our FFA director and ag teacher.
3: Hi, I'm Taylor Curry. I am the FFA advisor and ag teacher at DeRider. I've been teaching ag for 5 years now, and also advising for that time as well, and very excited to be here.
1: Okay. The topic today is the DeRider Central School District's Future Farmers of America. FFA. This program, your listeners will see how these innovative benefits a rural community. So, why don't we start? What is FFA?
3: Yeah, so FFA is very well known as Future Farmers of America. The organization has shifted their official name to be the National FFA Organization. And the reason for that is they want to target all youth and not just future farmers. You can be a future teacher, you can be a future chemist, a future doctor, a future graphic designer, and there's a space for FFA for all of those kids. So FFA is really the club or the youth organization related to agriculture classes. So any kid who takes an agriculture class has the opportunity to join FFA. Schools that have ag programs and FFA, they have their own what's called an FFA chapter. So we are the DeRider chapter of the National FFA organization. And there's a lot of opportunities for students. We really thrive on the leadership aspect. So the kids are learning.

0: farmers and thinking, okay, this is it's farming community, and didn't really realize what it was, but quickly understood that the students are really excited about it. DeRider has an amazing program. Taylor's done a great job of leading this and continuing growing it, but the students are they want to be part of it. And they're doing after school stuff, they're doing, but just to see them lead, be able to communicate, just the things they're learning through the program are incredibly impressive. So I thought, you know, it's not necessarily a new thing, but for me it was new and innovative in how it's impacting young people. So,
1: and I'm sure that a lot of listeners have never heard of the program too, so that's, we want to get the word out. Now, April, you shared with me earlier that you actually were part of this in high school. And now you're running the show.
2: Yes.
1: So why don't you talk about why you decided as a high school student to be participating and how the program evolved to what you have now?
2: So I grew up on a dairy farm, and so agriculture and farming has always been in my blood, and that's where my passion for ag came from. So I was in 4-H, and then when I was in high school, I did join the Tully FFA, and I was a part of that starting in 10th grade, and there's just so many opportunities that I could have never imagined being able to experience without this organization. Got to travel to Louisville, Kentucky. We got to tour all sorts of national companies and big farms on our way to national trips. So there are so many opportunities that allowed me to grow and learn my passions in high school that I really wanted to give other students that opportunity to find what they're passionate about, whether that's an ag or not. But for students to be able to experience that, it really opens up so many doors for them. So now that I'm running the show, as you say, it's a lot, but there's the opportunities that kids are getting are invaluable. They are learning public speaking, they're learning teamwork, they're learning collaboration, responsibility, hard work, work ethic. One of the things at DeRider that, as I came to DeRider, I did not have experience with maple production. Mm-hmm. And maple production is one of the big activities that our DeRider FFA does. So getting students the opportunity to experience collecting sap from the tree and turning it into syrup is an incredible experience that a regular kid might not have if they didn't have an ag program.
0: And I, for the record, they said, hey, meet us at the sugar bush. And I Googled sugar bush and didn't come up. I didn't know what a sugar bush was. Right? But apparently that's the place where the trees are, right? Yeah. Where so it's the name. I guess sugar bushes are any place where you're taking sap from trees. But that whole process, just kind of getting in with the kids, they're giving me samples. They've got the different instruments there that kind of take the water out of the sap and they transport it and they tap the trees. The kids are doing all this stuff. And I've never seen young people, as far as want to be at school, want to be part of that. They're like, Dr. Capone, come on over and we're tapping the trees today, and you're walking through there. They're showing me everything. It's just the things that these kids can do and the excitement they have around being outside and learning these different skills is you don't see that all the time in the eyes of students, and it was exciting to see.
1: And next time you're here, you can bring us samples of maple syrup for our pancakes.
0: Yeah, they're good.
1: No, because we'll lead it to that. You know, I always say we do not have a dropout problem in this country. Mm. We have a disengagement problem. When kids are engaged, they come to school and they want to learn because we're standardization compliance. We're still ready for the assembly line. Mm-hmm. So let's talk about how this maple syrup is done and what you or the ag and how the content areas, the math, and what you just described, you know, is all math, science, and everything. So the purpose is to integrate purposeful skills. How does all the disciplines get impacted by this?
2: So the way we do it at DeRider, and a lot of other schools do it this way as well, is our classes are set up by content area. So I teach an ag mechanics course, animal science, horticulture. I have some general junior high classes. But for example, the maple production, we do that all in class. So the kids are involved with, like Dr. Capone said, the tapping. We take them out to the sugar bush and we do all of that stuff. But within those content areas, I really try to incorporate hands-on learning experiences that they might face in the real world. So in ag mechanics, we do a lot of woodworking and a lot of welding. In animal science, we have done dog handling. We're working on getting our way out to some

0: farms this coming year, and incorporating some more field trips so they can see what's happening in real life and on real farms. So just trying to incorporate what's happening in the agriculture industry into our classes so kids get a feel for what jobs are out there for them. Our greenhouse is another great example. Yeah. We have it's a small little hoop greenhouse, but our kids can grow our plants in there for our spring plant sale. We have some plans coming up for this year. We want to try our hand at growing foods, like just taking a pit from an avocado and trying to grow it, cutting the top off of a pineapple and trying to grow that. So there's a lot of room for experimentation and just hands-on fun learning.
1: Yeah, I'll steal a phrase from our friends at Elite Gaming. They said, when we teach gaming, we're hiding the veggies. Mm. Because yep. students don't even know they're learning, and that's the best kind of learning
0: there is. Right.
1: Yeah. Neil, you hear a lot from the community. Next time we would love to have students here. But what do you hear about the parents or the students' testimonials about this program?
2: Well, in schools, the sports program and the music program, those are two things that usually parents and students are highly engaged in and passionate about, and you have to make sure those things are going well. Yeah. At DeRidder, FFA is right up there with those other two things.
1: Awesome.
2: So it's running a good program is essential, you know, for our district to make sure that you know, we're firing on all cylinders. But as far as the parent involvement, of course, you have there's a advisor that you work with, Greg Kuhn, who has a dairy farm in town, and so he brings a lot of experience and support there as well. They're fantastic, but so many people are engaged with the program outside of just staff and students within the community as well. Very, you know, small communities are powerful in that way. But I have to say, what I've noticed, I've only been at DeRidder for 2 years, and Taylor has been involved with FFA and Ag, but from Tully, and now at DeRidder's, I've only had her for just over a year now, I think, and she's done an amazing job. But to see some of these young people, I'm thinking of the leader, the president of FFA, and just he's going on to college. He just graduated. He's going to do some amazing things. Not in farming, I don't think.
0: Not necessarily farming, but he's doing forestry and environmental stuff. Yeah. So still ag-related, and that's all because of FFA and his interests in taking the classes at DeRidder, right, which led him to take the environmental program at BOCES, which led him to his now college pathway. And all of his work within his ag classes at DeRidder and his forestry work within BOCES, all of that stuff that he was learning, he was able to put to work at state convention this past spring in the forestry FFA contest. And so all of these content areas that we talked about, there's FFA contests related to them where students compete at the state and national level. So that student, Gavin, he was able to compete in the forestry contest. And, you know, it's just a testament for everything that he's learned in his program and his classes that he was able to successfully compete in the contest.
2: There's lots to unpack there, and you have to eventually ask about the jackets too and all that kind of thing. That was new to me, but but to see in that young person the leadership, I think he felt like when he graduated, just talking to him and seeing him in action, that he could do anything. He can stand up in front of people. He can argue. He can speak at levels related to his field that he's interested in. A normal senior, I don't think, could. And I think FFA, Ag, and in coordination with the BOCES program too, I think really helped develop that young man into a leader. Yeah, it's impressive.
1: Yeah, that added value that's not on a report card.
2: Right.
1: You know?
2: Right, yeah.
1: And I'll stress that small communities can be very powerful if they're used correctly. Mm-hmm. And what I heard about your leadership and the FA, you are utilizing correctly. So it becomes very, very collaborative. Mm-hmm. And I think that's what makes educational programs very valuable, because everyone is working together. Now, you also said all these collaboration gives authentic opportunities for kids, real and opposed to when I taught, it was a worksheet. When am I ever going to use this? Think about when students walk into like the first authentic experience to a farm or a forest or something. What was the expression on them? What did they come back with?
0: So I have one specific memory that comes to mind very quickly. Last fall, we took students to SUNY Cobleskill for their high school day. So they invite high school students to the college campus, and there's little mini contests going on. But one student in particular, he saw the dairy farm at SUNY Cobleskill, and I remember, like, you could see his face light up. You can see the wheels turning in his brain. He comes back on the bus after that day, and he's like, oh, Miss Curry, this is so awesome. Like, oh, I might want to be a dairy farmer. Like, it was a heartwarming moment. Mm. But, yeah, to see the light bulbs go off, to see the wheels spinning in kids' heads, and, you know, that was the whole reason I got into teaching ag, was I wanted to give kids experiences to open the doors to other opportunities. So, yeah, all those light bulb moments and aha moments and just, you know.
2: The joy.
0: Joy, yeah, true joy.
1: Which could not happen in a classroom reading a book or hearing a lecture. Right. So kudos for both of you for doing that. Neil, you were going back to that one student about going into college. We were really talking about transferable skills. Yeah. Students learn skills. It doesn't mean when you're 18, you're leaving, walking across the stage, get a piece of paper, you're going to go into exactly what you thought.
2: Right.
1: You know, I've been in the business for a long time. I still don't know what I want to do when I grow up. Can we talk about some of these transferable skills that, because of this opportunity, students can use no matter what they want to do?
0: Absolutely. I harp on this very hard throughout the entire year with kids, because I want them to see the value, even if they don't want to be a farmer, they don't want to go into a job within the ag industry, they're still learning skills that are going to be extremely helpful. I think one of the biggest ones is public speaking. Mm-hmm. Even just getting up in front of a class to do a class presentation. I mean, some people literally would rather die than give a speech in front of other people. So, I mean, it's a big, real fear, and that is a huge benefit that I see, is students being able to talk in front of a group, being able to go up and give someone a handshake and look them in their eye, just being a responsible, hardworking citizen. I tell the kids, even if you learn nothing about agriculture at the end of the school year, I want you to walk away being a decent human being and a decent citizen. So work hard at what you do, no matter if it's on the farm or, you know, a computer project, whatever it is. Work hard. Be responsible. Put your stuff away back where it belongs. All those little things. I think teamwork and collaboration is a big one. Learning how to work with people that, even if you don't get along with them or don't agree with their opinions, you still have to respect them and you still have to work with them. And that's going to be the same thing out in the workforce, whether it's in ag or not. You have to work with other people.
2: Yeah, teamwork, critical thinking, public speaking, leadership, confidence. I mean, you see all those things through the students. But also, I mean, if you're, I've always known that if you want to know how to do something, ask a farmer, or they can seem like they can do everything. And it's true of these students too. You almost want to, if you break down on the road, you want one of these guys with you. They'll fix your tire, they'll problem solve, they'll think through, just kind of, they'll have the confidence of saying, okay, I know how to do this, I know how to get out of this, because they know how to get their hands dirty and they know how to think, and they have that confidence to be able to really, I think, do whatever they put their mind to. That's what I've seen, you know, through this program and these kids that are involved with it. It's pretty impressive.
0: One thing recently that I've been trying to push kids to do is advocate for themselves and ask for help when they need it. So even like at an FFA contest, for example, if a kid doesn't know where to turn something in, you know, you can't run to your advisor every second, especially if it's in a competitive contest. So, you know, you have to think for yourselves, do some problem solving, advocate for yourself, and get the help that you need. And, you know, just communicate what you need.
1: Of the last 4 years, I've been working over 200 companies, and the number one skill they said, creativity and problem solving. Because it doesn't matter what you do, as long as you can solve something differently than it's been done. So, Neil, like you said, that's the number one skill. Doesn't matter what you end up doing.
2: Right.
1: And I did make a note about it. You wanted to talk about jackets.
2: Oh, yeah. I think one of my first experiences was was the annual meeting for the FFA, and there it's almost you know, it's kind of a society in a way, right? They have these meetings where they have the conventions and they learn songs together. So there's this other part of it that I think it's really interesting. And then they get to wear these jackets with patches. You want to talk about that too?
0: Yeah. So FFA has what's called official dress, and official dress is basically the uniform for FFA members that they wear at official bigger events. So like a regular FFA meeting at school, kids don't wear FFA official dress. State convention, where they're competing at the state level, they wear official dress. So it's their those professional moments where they need to look uniform or just, you know, well put together. But the FFA jacket means a lot to so many kids. A lot of kids find a home in FFA. A lot of kids, you know, the kids who might not be into sports or didn't find their spot in drama or other things, a lot of kids tend to find their niche in FFA when they haven't other places. And so this FFA jacket means so much to so many kids. And especially for the kid, there's a lot of kids who, you know, cannot afford their jacket. But there are a lot of opportunities within the organization for students to earn their jacket through a scholarship. So they can apply with that written scholarship and talk about what they want to gain out of FFA and why they're excited to be in the organization. And they can earn that jacket through the scholarship. And the light on kids' faces when they earn their own jacket that has their own name on it and their, you know, their home chapter on the back of it is a really nice moment. But you know,
2: they love those things.
0: They do. So it brings everyone together. I think when I think of the blue jacket, I think of my first experience at National Convention as a student in 10th or 11th grade. That was the trip in Louisville. And we were at the first the session. And you just look out and the entire stadium is full of blue jackets. And so we call it the Sea of Blue Jackets. But it truly unifies FFA members from New York to California to, you know, Florida, all Puerto Rico, all of the states and territories. So it's a big unifying symbol of our organization.
1: And another, you know, value added to there is you earn your jacket.
0: Yes.
1: I love that. It's not just given to you. You have to earn it. And if
0: Correct.
1: You get where you earn it. So nothing is just given to you.
0: Mm-hmm. Yep.
1: Yep. So our listeners are educators all over the country. What would you say to educators about starting such a program? Or if they reach out to you, they're like, you know, I after hearing this, this is fantastic. What do I have to do to get this going, and why should I?
0: Well, there's a lot that goes into the why should you. The benefits are endless to students. The benefits are endless to the community and to what the students gain and bring back to the community. As far as starting a program, in other states, I would just recommend reaching out to your state education contact. There should be an agriculture education contact. I think a lot of it has to do with it starts at the school, and the school needs to have the want to start the program. If there's a big push in the community can kind of bring that to the school board and the superintendent and kind of go from there. But as far as
1: you addressed my question, if the community comes forward, there's resources out there to start.
0: Yes.
1: And you know, your counterparts, if they were to ask you, is this worthwhile, what would you say?
2: Right, I think you know the answer.
1: Yeah, I
2: would say yes. And I also think too, it's you know, we're DeRidder's close to Syracuse. We're a suburb, but we're still about 30-35 minutes out. Definitely a dairy farming community and farming community. I also think if I was, you know, working in a suburb city school, you know, I would still look at this and say, okay, how could I bring this in here? I'd contact the FFA chapter. I would look and say, all right, how can we get this started, even at a small level, to get those kids engaged in that? Because we need every person knowing, you know, these skills and understanding the relationship between farming and food and these different things and their you know, and their communities. So I think it's essential that young people grow up knowing this, no matter whether you're in 35 minutes from Syracuse or in Syracuse itself. I think there's a place for FFA.
1: Oh, beautiful.
0: And I think that would be another draw is, you know, everyone eats. You will not survive without agriculture. You won't have a house over your or to live in. You won't have food to eat. You won't have clothes on your back. So agriculture impacts every single one of us, whether we realize it or not. And so these school, inner city schools, schools more in the suburbs, it is still essential that they have ag programs. And those are the schools that need them the most, because the rural schools like DeRider, we grow up around the farming community. We know about it. The schools in the cities where they don't see that every day, they don't, they think the food comes from the grocery store shelf, not the field, et cetera. So those schools are essential that we get ag programs in those schools.
1: Yeah, that's a great point.
2: Yeah. And they might know what a sugar bush is before they become my age. Yeah.
1: So now that students become the ambassadors.
2: Yeah.
1: You are an ambassador. So when a student, a new student comes in, really shy, doesn't know what to do, what do the ambassadors, the upperclassmen, say? What do they say about coming to this program?
0: Our officers tend to be very welcoming and just try to kind of take them under their wing a little bit. Sometimes they notice the kids that need a little more, pushing to get involved, but they see that and they say, hey, come on over. Like last night we were decorating our float for the DeRider Fair Parade, and there are a couple kids that didn't have much to do. The officers said, hey, come on over. Why don't you help me here? So our officers are really welcoming and encouraging and excited to get the younger members involved. Our numbers right now in FFA are a little smaller in our upperclassmen range just from our turnover and I think COVID a little bit still. So we're really focusing on our younger members. And our officers are great about, trying to encourage kids to be involved and stay involved all the way through high school.
1: That's fantastic. Students believe students, and it's another soft skill that it's not on the transcripts. Yeah, right. So it's really important. We're going to be closing in the next few minutes or so. What do you want to say that I didn't ask or hasn't brought up? Anything?
0: I guess I'd just explain ag education as a whole. Ag education is really built on what we call a three-circle model. And so it's a three-circle Venn diagram. The first component is the classroom, so all the learning that's happening in the classroom, in the lab, FFA, which we've obviously been talking a lot about this morning. And then the third piece of ag education is called an SAE, or a supervised agricultural experience. And it's basically a work-based experience outside of the classroom that allows students to apply what they're learning in the classroom into a real-life situation. And then, again, there's contests related to that as well. So those three circles are overlapping all together to get that three-circle Venn diagram. And like I said, classroom and SAE work together. The SAE and FFA work together. There's awards in FFA that kids get for those SAE projects. And then skills that we're learning in the classroom, we work on and use in FFA. So it's really a broad model for ag education, but really all three of those aspects are really vital to make an ag education program strong.
1: I love it. You learn something new every day, and I love that Venn diagram model. Mm-hmm. Because I think that's all teaching should be that way.
2: Yeah,
1: it's my bias, but opposed there. Anything else you want to bring up about this program or DeRider?
2: Just that I'm thankful for people like Taylor Curry, who invest in this. Teaching's around the clock job. FFA and this Venn diagram takes a lot of time and energy, and she doesn't do it alone. She does it with the community. So I kind of watch it and try to help as much as I can, but Taylor Curry's amazing, and her crew there that support these young people are just superheroes as far as I'm concerned.
1: Yeah. Servant leadership, as we learned way back when, and I knew you were going to say that he gives all the credit to everybody else.
2: It's true.
1: So comes to the end. I can't thank you enough. I've learned so much today, and I can't wait to have you back with the students. So thank you for being here with us today. You've been listening to Innovate to Educate on WCNY Community FM. 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Until next time, I'm Jody Manning. Thank you for listening.
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3: 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Well, funny question. Who is the person in your family who knows when you need to buy milk or send a birthday card? You've likely spent your life caring for others, building a career, and you've done it very well. But now you see that life is marching on and there is going to be an end to this party. And you might be asking yourself, when is my turn going to come? As a therapist, I hear this a lot. You know, we've been serving others for so long, we don't even know what brings us joy. And I've had that experience with clients where they simply don't know what to do after retirement or after their kids leave or perhaps a marriage ends. They sit in my office and they're sort of deer in the headlights. So I think that this episode is going to really help with this. My guest today is Minette Riordan, and she is, this is going to be a new name, let's see if she likes it, a powerhouse creative queen.
2: I love it.
3: Oh, and she has a PhD from Stanford. She uses creativity to help us discover a life that's juicy with exploration and aliveness. Woo, I just got my own chills there. She's going to tell us how art practices can enhance our lives as we age. And I am so excited to speak with her today. Welcome to the show, Minette.
2: I'm so happy to be here. Thank you so much for having me on today.
3: I just like your I love your sort of sisterhood theme, and you have such beautiful ways of articulating what women our age are just desperately searching for. You know, it's so funny. I told you off mic about our creative hub, and I hope Sue's listening to this, our creative hub. And, you know, sometimes there's a question, do we need to have presenters? Do we need to have some training or so? We just want to sit there and hang out with each other and look at each other's stuff. Just we pass it around and ooh and ah and say, how did you even make this? What was the idea? And we just never want to leave. It's standing room only, and it's just the most luscious thing. So I have a sense of how spectacular this can be for us. But I guess what I want to start with, and this may be kind of an unfair question, but why is making art so good for us?
2: Such a great question. And I'm so sad I'm so far away from your creative hub.
3: It's joyful, it's pretty delicious, joyful fun.
2: It does sound delicious. And one of my favorite things to do is to gather creative women together in person, especially where you don't have to think about what to make, but you just get to walk up, sit down, and make. And I think it's something that we're longing for. So why does art make make a difference in our lives. We could go down the path of science or psychology, but where I'd like to start is with some of the things you mentioned ahead of time are, what are those of us in our second halves of life seeking? What I see, and I wonder if you do as well, Nicole, is this longing to reconnect with ourselves. And there comes a point where we've tried all the things. We have shelves full of self-help books. We've done the journaling and the morning pages. And yet it feels like we're going around in circles and not really making that deeper connection to our own inner knowing. Deep reflection requires us to pause and listen. And I find that making art is a powerful tool for self-reflection and for listening to our own inner knowing. It's what helps us to make what's going on inside of us visible outside of us. As smart, high-achieving, educated mm-hmm. women, we tend to stay stuck in our heads and disconnected mm-hmm. from our feelings and emotions. So I found that practices like simple doodling or intuitive collage is my favorite way to do this kind of work, helps us tap into a part of us that perhaps has been buried for a long time. Mm-hmm. And I see the magic happen over and over again where all of a sudden our art tells a story that needs to be told, but we couldn't see or we couldn't think our way through. So it creates a new level of recognition and I would say honesty with ourselves. It's like that radical honesty of, oh, there I am. There's that part of me, that archetype, that in Richard Swartz language, that part mm-hmm. of me, right? You know, it helps us recognize, honor, and accept the parts of ourselves. So I would say that's my answer about how I see particularly the expressive arts mm-hmm. supporting men and women, although I work primarily with women in the second half of life, reconnect with themselves. The number one question I get asked over and over again is, who am I?
3: Mm-hmm. So, yeah. So who am I? Oh, God, I had so many questions. So I have to back up because I thought, oh, wait, I gotta follow that. Talk a little bit about making the inside or helping the inside come outside. Tell me more about that.
2: Yeah. So, oh, where do I want to start with that? So it's funny because it's like, it's on the whole journey that I'm on personally this year. My word of the year for 2026 is visibility. And it's not how do I become more visible out in the world? It's how do I become more visible to myself? What is going on inside of me and how do I access it? Because I'm 61. I have done the therapy, the coaching. I've read the books. I've written the books. I've read the books. There's so many, right? Phenomenal books. But, you know, it's, you get these inspired insights, but insights don't create change.
3: Right. I know it as a therapist, right?
2: Yes. They create that momentary,
3: but that's why.
2: Yes. But how do we actually create change? It's, I would say, by deepening our self-reflective practices. And I am not someone as a active creative who loves sitting meditation, and which is another beautiful way to access what's going on inside. But even with practices like meditation, talk therapy, coaching, retreats, and I've done them all, there's something missing for those of us that need the visual manifestation of what's happening inside. Mm-hmm. So the way that we use art in all of my programs is once I get it up and out, and I'm sure you've seen this probably in writing or art therapy practices, when you get it up and outside and onto the page, you can recognize it. you can see the story in action and then have the power to rewrite the story, to tell a new story about what's possible. It allows you to heal some of the past. Mm-hmm. But I also find that it anchors insights in a whole different way.
3: Wow. To say more of that, I'm just like listening to you with my eyes closed because I'm trying to take it all in. I find that to be very true with neurographic art.
2: Yes.
3: And I was a little humility probably could be used here. I was like, yeah, that's nice. That's lovely. In fact, at first I was like, that's not really attractive, but you know, let me do some botanicals and some shading. And that's so much more satisfying visually. But that word anchoring really makes sense when you're not thinking. You're just letting it do its own thing.
2: Exactly. And I love Neurographica. I find it very relaxing. And I have a lot of creative practices for accessing calm, so more mindful creative practices. Mm-hmm. For me, that's different. That's about calming our nervous system.
3: Yes. Right?
2: And Neurographica helps us to rewire some of those synapses within. It's a great process. But when I think about making the inside visible on the outside, remember that as human beings, image is our first language.
3: Mm.
2: It's the way we learn. It's the way we take in the world. Mm-hmm. And as soon as we start speaking and then reading and then writing, we lose connection with the potency of the visual.
3: Mm-hmm.
2: So when we can paint how we feel or draw how we feel, or as I said, intuitive collage is my favorite. Take one magazine, randomly rip out 4 or 5 images, cut them out and piece them on to a surface, a piece of paper, an index card. This new story emerges that always is miraculous, insightful, sometimes sad and sorrowful. It allows us to also, and I know that you do this in your work as well, to have a little bit of a distance from the story so that we can see the story, we can understand the story, but we're not in the story.
3: It's such an interesting thing because I did this collage recently and I actually put it up on my office wall, and there's such a fascinating process that happens. Like, I recognize this person. Yes. I know who this is, but what's going on here? You know, like there's this deep recognition. Of course there are ferns on there. And of course there's wild stuff and mushroom and all this stuff. forest, you know, fun. But like, it was whispering to me.
2: Yeah.
3: In ways that I didn't know were underneath some of those basic things that I know I like. I know I like walking in the woods, but something was just kind of, it was so tantalizing, and I still don't understand it all. It's up on my wall and I look at it, and that part, how it kind of gives you back to yourself.
2: Yes, that's a beautiful way to say it. It reflects, it becomes a mirror that reflects a part of self. And I love how you said, oh, there's something underneath, there's something calling me. And that's where I would ask the image to literally speak and say, who are you? And what do you have to offer me today? And, you know, and so it's almost like some of the chair exercises, right? Where you're allowing, or puppet play even, where you're allowing the image to speak and inform rather than assessing or interpreting. It's giving the image the opportunity to share the story. And to me, that's where the magic happens.
3: The question I like is, what do you want me to know?
2: Yes. Yes. Mm-hmm. Love that question too. Mm-hmm. Yes. Yeah. So I love intuitive painting for this as well. I love having a client one-on-one in front of a large canvas and having them paint through a stuck emotion or energy that they don't understand or can't name, or people that can't articulate verbally emotions can often paint their way through them and release them onto a canvas. And that is another way that I find art making to be so healing. And I love when someone else writes a book that proves everything that I intuitively know to be true, but I didn't have to write the book. And in the last couple of years, there have been two seminal works that came out. One is Your Brain on Art, which is a phenomenal book written by, I believe, by a journalist who did the research, who talks about why art is basically the third leg of the wholeness of our well-being, or the fullness of our well-being, right alongside exercise and healthy eating.
3: Wow.
2: Creativity is the third leg of that stool.
3: And I saw something on your website about, do you feel dried up? I find that it's painful. There's like a background starvation or something when you're too busy with tasks and administrative crap and all this stuff. When you're not making, it feels it's deeply troubling in a way that I can understand this brain on art, where it feels like an evolutionary issue.
2: Yes. And I'm forgetting the name of the second book right now, but it's a woman who has taken the scientific perspective on why creativity matters so much. And I will send you the name afterwards for the show notes. And it was also a great read, where she's, you know, literally putting all the little sensors on people to see what happens in our brains when we're creating. And like, it is a whole brain activity. It has been disproven multiple times over. There's no such thing as left brain or right brain.
3: Oh, wow.
2: And actually, that creatives are very whole brained, because making art requires us to access every part of our being. It's very thoughtful, often very detail oriented, and very technical, as well as iterative and innovative, right? Putting, you know, there's nothing new under the sun these days. Where creativity flows from is someone's ability to take a piece of one thing and a piece of another thing and put them together in innovative ways that no one has seen before.
3: Mm-hmm.
2: And creativity is often more about problem solving than it is about art making. And I think it's important to remember, people say, oh, I'm not creative, I can't draw.
3: Mm-hmm.
2: Well, every human being on the planet is very creative. My husband is a software developer for 30 plus years. He's extremely creative in his approach to software development, right? And a pianist is creative, and yet that is also art. So what's the difference, right? So the official definition of creativity is about problem solving and how we put ideas together in new and unusual ways, which is different than art. And it was during the Renaissance, because I did some research on this, where creativity started to get conflated with art making. But if we look back to the masters, Da Vinci, Michelangelo, they were the original multi-passionate creative beings.
3: Yes.
2: Right, where they were studying anatomy. I think it was Da Vinci who was paying hospitals to go in and dissect dead people's bodies, right, to really understand anatomy. So they understood the true Renaissance men, right? They understood math and science and art and technical skill and how to make their own paints. And I think we have gotten into this place where we judge art as either something that's in a museum or something that has to make us money. And we say, well, I can't do that or that, so why try? So we become very disconnected from what it looks like to actually express ourselves creatively mm-hmm. using something as simple, like NeuroGraphic is a great example. All you need is a paper and a black marker.
3: Mm-hmm. Mm-hmm.
2: That's it. And they do, they turn out beautifully.
3: Mm-hmm. And weird.
2: Yes, and weird. And I love the weird. I love
3: yeah.
2: the weird.
3: Yeah.
2: Or the practice of Zentangle, which is a mindful way of drawing that is done in black and white on 3.5-inch square tiles. And it's a mindful mm-hmm. form of drawing. Or the latest craze that people are loving by the, you know, hundreds and hundreds of thousands is slow stitching.
3: Yes.
2: What might have been embroidery in the past. Oh. But they're all tools that combine making something pretty with calming our nervous system.
3: Mm-hmm.
2: Right? And so it allows us to let go of these beliefs about what art is and settle into process over product.
3: It's so true what you're saying. I interviewed a woman from Scotland years ago before slow stitching was a thing. And she did this phenomenal combination of slow stitching on antique aprons because she had had a history, her family had a history of domestic violence. Mm. And so what she wanted to do is bring together the symbolism of women and in that generation, because we're probably not wearing aprons anymore. And she was crudely stitching in words or parts of poetry. And it wasn't embellished. It wasn't beautiful. It was quite crude in the way, and not verbally, but just, you know, basic rawness, which brought all of these pieces together of metabolizing the reality of where she came from. And as you say, taking the inside, bringing it outside, seeing it and making it something different, creating something out of those feelings.
2: Oh, I love that. And before we started recording, we were talking about reusing things from the past to make them into something new. And I think there's a beautiful trend in the last decade about whether it's mixed media or slow stitching, about using recycled materials, like mm-hmm. what's in your junk mail pile that would go in the trash that you could turn into a book. And all of those are fun, but they're also healing, both for our nervous systems and the stories we tell ourselves about why we can't make art. Brené Brown, in one of her books or articles I read over the years, she calls it creativity scars. And we all have these creativity scars, whether it was a parent, a teacher, or a peer that at some point in our very early age said, that doesn't look like a horse.
3: The sky isn't supposed to be pink.
2: Yes, right. You know, trees aren't purple. Like, and as soon as we are fragile little young egos, criticism, we shut down. And all the studies around people and creativity show that from about 0 to 7 or 8, we are so like our creativity is off the charts. And then by about 10, we don't believe we're creative anymore. And it often takes women a lifetime to reconnect with that inner 5-year-old who loved to make pink skies and purple trees. And it's not.
3: Oh, that's fabulous. I mean, that's the crux of your work, is bringing them back to that. I do have a funny little story. My mother was a professional artist, and she banned coloring books because of just what you're saying. And my grandfather used to sneak them to me like contraband.
2: Oh my gosh.
3: Because
2: I love that.
3: Of course, like, that's all you want, right? What is this coloring book stuff? But her idea was exactly what you're saying, is do not color in those lines. You yeah. need to be, you know, doing your own thing. And I understand that's a pretty unique situation.
2: It is. And, yeah. and but it's both and, right? And I love coloring books because they take decision making, like adult coloring books, especially simple coloring books, not some of the really extremely challenging ones with a million small places.
3: Yes.
2: But coloring books, and in particular mandala designs, have been shown to support people in reconnecting to their creativity more than any other thing, because it takes away the fear of the blank page.
3: Oh, good to know. So that would be a way to start healing the creativity scar, to say, okay, look, I'm not going to give you a blank page, but here's something that is going to, it's almost like training wheels, right?
2: Yes. You know, I would also add to that, right, that I think it was the American Association of Psychology that did a study on college students and using coloring to help them calm down before test taking. And they found it was tremendously more relaxing for students to color the mandala designs. And it was actually increased their anxiety to give them a blank page.
3: Yeah. Well, I just love what you do. It's so, it's got so much heart in it. Where can people find out? You have a great website too. There's so much there. Where can people find out more about all of your offerings?
2: Yeah, for sure. The website is the hub and the place to start. And it's just simply my name, MinetteRiordan.com. Okay. And the other place I would encourage people to go get a taste of the type of work I do is my YouTube channel.
3: Okay.
2: Which is also, like, I'm Dr. Minette Riordan on every social media platform.
3: Okay.
2: I'm very easy to find, but YouTube is where I love to hang out.
3: Okay. And
2: yeah. So I'm in the middle of a 100-day project at the recording of this, just halfway through, and I'm journaling my process on YouTube of doing this 100-day project right
3: now. I love that. Well, you have inspired me to get back to it.
2: Well, I do.
3: It has been an absolute pleasure speaking with you, Minette. I love what you do, and I appreciate it, and I just can imagine the women that you've touched and help make their life so much juicier.
2: Thank you. I appreciate it. And I love, as you can tell, I love talking about this, but yes. I also have a lot of gratitude that I get to do this work. And thank you for letting me come on today and share something that's so near and dear to my heart. I appreciate it.
3: Thank you so much for joining us on Zestful Aging. If you like the podcast, please share it with some of your friends. Our theme song is All I Did Was Wait for You by Kjartan Abel. Visit Kjartan-Abel, that's Kjartan-Abel, ABEL.com, to hear more of Kjartan's work. And our technical director is Stephen Littweiler. And stay tuned next week for another interview with a fascinating and inspiring guest. See you then.

0: Next on WCNY Community FM, CNY Heroes with Dan Cummings, a program for and about our Central New York veterans, right after this. 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
1: A happy springtime, everybody, and welcome to the month of May, June, July, whenever you end up listening to this. I hope it's sooner than later, because the CNY Heroes Fan Club is expanding. Central New York Heroes is the program. Good to have you with us. My name is Dan Cummings. We talk with and about and for veterans on this program, and we're very glad that you've joined us for another interview, and I'm super glad to not only meet but introduce to you Carrie McKinkle, our guest today. Carrie is a school certifying official in the Office of Veterans Success at Syracuse University. The tremendous work that Syracuse University does for our veterans, and Carrie, I'm so honored to have you on the show.
2: Thank you for having me. I really appreciate it.
1: You know what else? I'm very grateful to Carrie, because by the time you all hear this, probably sometime around or after May 2nd, perhaps, Carrie has MCs the welcome home for our Mission 24 mission of Honor Flight Syracuse. They came home May 2nd, and after another wonderful day in Washington visiting the monuments, and Carrie welcomed them home. And that's special because the guest speaker that night was Chancellor. And I'm still getting used to that, Carrie. Chancellor, yeah. Mike Haney.
2: Yes, I am too, because I always say, I call him Sir or Dr. Haney, Vice Chancellor. So I'm like, okay, we'll stick to Dr. Haney to make the transition a little bit easier.
1: Yeah, we're going to talk a little bit in this program about Chancellor Haney and what he started up there on the Hill, because that's where you work now, in the Office of Veterans Success. Help me, and we're also going to talk about your service in the U.S. Marines, and we thank you for your service. But now working for our veterans, everybody who has been up on the Hill anytime in recent years notices that wonderfully beautiful and standout iconic building at the corner of Waverly and Krause there, between Waverly and Marshall, the Institute for Veterans and Military Families. But that big building also houses what you do. Tell me a little bit about the difference between the IVMF and the Office of Veterans Success.
2: Yep, so I get this question a lot, so it's a great question. So our office is housed under the Office of Veterans and Military Affairs, so the OVMA. OVMA is what we like to call the door to student success on campus. So any student, veterans, or military-connected families are going to come to OVMA. If they're using benefits, they're coming directly to the Office of Veteran Success. So that's any veterans that are having benefits, or we get dependents, spouses, things like that.
1: Who enroll at Syracuse University.
2: Yes, who enroll at Syracuse University. I mean,

0: top floor of our building. So they, if you've been in there, they have the nice real grass with the parade ground up there. They are national facing. So what I've heard from military people is IVMF is outside the wire, whereas OVMA and OVS are inside the wire. So they're taking care of everything inside. Gotcha. IVMF does a lot of national certifications that they offer free to veterans and spouses. So they're a great support across the countries. They've got branches everywhere at different bases. So they really help support students in that way with giving them one step in the right direction before they even get off of active duty.
1: Well, since we brought up Chancellor Haney in the beginning, I mean, this was, you may know, I'm sure you know better than I do. How long have you been in this role,
0: Carrie? July 2nd will be 8 years that I've been in this role. Yep.
1: Well, he's been at the university for what, 10? And he got,
0: I think
1: more.
0: He's been 14.
1: 14. Oh,
0: yeah,
1: wow.
0: Maybe. Yeah.
1: But he got this all started, right?
0: Yes.
1: He was
0: the
1: brainchild of this. Tell me a little bit about how that developed, because like you said, the IVMF is now, it's public facing, it's outward facing, but other universities have either attempted or successfully replicated this, right?
0: Yeah, so not even just the IVMF. We've had so many schools that have come into our building to try and replicate what we're doing at Syracuse, which is great because it's not something that, you know, we want to keep to ourselves. We want this impact to be felt across veterans. For Dr. Haney, I know he started, you know, way before I was there, so I've seen the history that's happened.
1: Started the boot camp all those years, the entrepreneurial boot camp.
0: Boots to business he has. I think they concluded, they have conferences. There's one called VWISE that they just did in Atlanta, and that's all female entrepreneurs. So they have very tailored conferences that they do as well to help get people started.
1: And your role seems to be specifically, when you say school certifying official in the Office of Veteran Success, what do you do? What is the service your office specifically provides?
0: Yep. So we start out by giving students the lowdown on what their benefits look like. How that starts is a certificate of eligibility. So strangely enough, I will never understand this, but students have to apply for their benefits just to confirm that they're eligible. And then once the VA comes back with that eligibility, they get that piece of paper that says this is what you're eligible for.
1: So it's a separate application. Their discharge papers are not sufficient.
0: Nope. So you got a DD-214. Congratulations. You can sleep tight at night knowing you're no longer active duty, but you still got to apply for your benefits.
1: Okay.
0: So we take that, and a lot of times we can give the students like what this is going to look like coming here based off of your certificate of eligibility. And then from there, we'll process their benefits each term that they want to use their benefits. For post 9/11 students, the Chapter 33, they are in the best position possible if they're 100% eligible, because Syracuse is also a yellow ribbon school. Have you heard of that before?
1: First start with Shepherd 33. What was that?
0: Chapter 33.
1: Chapter 33.
0: Yep, so that's the post 9/11 GI Bill. So each benefit has its own chapter designation to it. Chapter 33 is called like the Forever GI Bill now. I think Trump had it changed his first term in office. But what that does is it has different eligibility tiers to it based off of your time in service.
1: Post 9/11, meaning the global war on terror, as
0: yes.
1: it's referred to, and
0: yep.
1: all the conflicts that have followed upon that.
0: Absolutely. Yeah. So it focuses more on the era of Afghanistan, Iraq, people who were in during that time frame, and then to present time frame.
1: And then the Yellow Ribbon School. Help me on that.
0: Yep. Yeah. So Yellow Ribbon is based off of you being 100% eligible for your benefits. The GI Bill does a cap for each eligibility tier that they have. 100% eligibility, the cap for this year is $29,920.95.
1: Well, you got that memorized.
0: I have to do a lot of math every day. So Syracuse starts off, I don't know if I'm going to get in trouble for saying this out loud, Syracuse starts off at $33,290 a semester.
1: Wow.
0: For tuition. That's tuition only. So that tells you that there's that difference.
1: A real commitment there.
0: Yes. So what Yellow Ribbon does, it's an agreement between the school and the VA that any amount that goes over that cap is split in half, with the VA paying half and Syracuse paying the other half.
1: Wow.
0: So if you go like $5,000 over the cap, the VA pays $2,500, Syracuse pays the other $2,500.
1: Well, that sure takes a bit of the burden off those college loans. I mean, mm-hmm. it sounds like veterans who come in may not even have to take loans, or small ones, perhaps.
0: Yeah. We see our students that are 100% eligible. They're in great circumstances when they come in that situation. Our financial aid office has

0: has also helped out immensely over the years. They'll give student veterans that are 100% eligible a $1,500 per semester housing grant.
1: Wow.
0: Because students also receive a housing allowance, but it's not necessarily matching when rent may be due or they may need groceries and things like that. So
1: veterans who are students, you probably also help them find housing if they can't on their own.
0: Yes.
1: Right?
0: Yep. Yeah. We have a lot of our students that'll reach out. I know our student veteran organization has a group me chat, so they'll bring in new students or it's current students and they'll just go over things that are happening. People can ask questions in there and things like that.
1: You know, it's amazing because that IVMF in your office has mm-hmm. been in several years now. You say you've been there 8, right?
0: Yep.
1: And,
0: mm-hmm.
1: and so we're beginning to get used to these services that SU provides, but there was a time when the veterans didn't have any such of a handout, or no, it's not handout, it's a leg up. It's a chance to, what I mean is a helping hand,
0: where
1: they were left to navigate this all on their own.
0: Mm-hmm.
1: And now offices like yours, because that transition, I mean, talk to me about it. Maybe you can talk from personal experience, but or people that you've helped, all the veterans you've helped over the last 8 years, that transition from military life to not only just civilian life after your discharge, but now becoming a college student.
0: Mm-hmm.
1: And they're older than most college students, most likely.
0: Yes, they
1: are. Tell me about that transition.
0: Yeah, so mine was a little bit different than everybody else's. I did everything backwards. You know, I was born and raised in this area, so I went to Syracuse as an undergrad first. Like, I was way too immature. Strangely enough, I was way too immature to handle the military at that point. So I did my undergrad at Syracuse and then went into the Marine Corps.
1: What did you get your degree in?
0: It was history.
1: Yeah.
0: I was dual majored here for education and history, and I just had a rough time. I graduated from Sandy Creek. We're a very small school, 80 graduating seniors.
1: I'm familiar with Sandy Creek.
0: Yeah, we get a lot of snow.
1: and so you had dual major.
0: Yep.
1: But when you graduated, how soon before you decided that maybe, did you go right into the military?
0: It was about a year before I realized that it, like, staying around the area wasn't my thing.
1: Mm-hmm.
0: And so I originally wanted to go into the Army because I wanted to do counseling. I had taken a couple classes at Syracuse, but the Army recruiter wasn't there the day that I went. I went up to Watertown and the Marine Corps recruiter conveniently was. And I was like, I have friends that are in the Marine Corps. I'm not built for that. I'm not doing it. But then I talked to him and I was like, you know what? I don't need to go into the military, but if I'm going to do it, I'm going to do the most unhinged military branch that I could go into.
1: boot camp and all. So before we get to your Marine experience, help me out. You went to Watertown, meaning, did you go to Fort Drum?
0: No.
1: Okay.
0: So
1: it seemed like, and the Army recruiter wasn't in at Watertown. Sounds strange.
0: No,
1: There's a huge base up there.
0: Yeah. No, they have different recruiting stations all throughout the area.
1: Gotcha.
0: So there's one, I don't know why, I think I probably went to Watertown because I was living in Sandy Creek at the time. But, you know, we have one in Syracuse in the old Mattie Dell Plaza.
1: I was just a little surprised you go to the Fort Drum and the home Fort Drum. The Army recruiter was off that day.
0: No, they were taking a break.
1: Back to Marines.
0: Okay.
1: So tell me about now you're, what, 20, what?
0: I was 23 when I went in,
1: Okay.
0: Yeah.
1: Tell me about basic training a little bit.
0: It was rough. I got a lot of questions on why I was so old, why I had a college degree but was on the enlisted side. So I had a lot of different experiences than the normal 18-year-old does. And so boot camp was interesting. You get about a month in and you just become desensitized to it all. You're like, okay, this is my life for 2 more months. But you survive it, and then you go through.
1: What year was this? When you entered the?
0: I went in 2012, so there was a big push for females at the time because we were trying to bump their numbers.
1: How? I mean, I've not delved deeply into this area of the military, but how was it being even in 2012?
0: Yep.
1: What was it like being a woman as a boot camper for the Marine Corps?
0: It was good because at that time we weren't integrated. They started integrating boot camps around the time that I got out, which was in 2017. I had a 5-year contract, so I was still segregated all the way. Like, we had a couple things where we would do together. Like, we did, I think, the gas chamber we did with the male recruits, and then we did the rappel tower. That was probably one of the most entertaining days of my life in the Marine and the boot camp, because
1: The word entertaining often doesn't come in the same breath as Marine boot camp.
0: No, it doesn't, but it was because of the males, because the males are so used to, have you heard drill instructor voices before?
1: Sure, in
0: they're
1: the movies
0: very deep
1: anyway.
0: And they're very froggy. The males were used to that sound, whereas us females were used to high-pitched screaming. Ah. So the males were so confused when the female drill instructor started screaming at them, and that was why it was so entertaining to me, because it was like, ha, you get a little bit of what we deal with every day, because they just weren't used to it. So
1: a few months of basic training.
0: Yep.
1: Then what?
0: Then it was off to a month of, it's called MCT, so it's Marine Combat Training. If you are not in like an infantry MOS, infantry does their own thing. If you are in any other job, you do a month of just being in the field for a month. You have a week of classes before you ship out. So it's more like 2-3 weeks of being in the field, but you're just outside in North Carolina, mm-hmm. Camp Lejeune for 3 weeks.
1: And then what? Where were you stationed? For you, you were in the Marines for 5 years.
0: Yep. Yeah. So I was in North Carolina for a month, and then I went to, you do your actual job training. So I was military police while I was in. And from there you go to, we call it Fort Lost in the Woods, but it's Fort Leonard Wood, Missouri. That was a miserable time because we were there from November to end of February, and it just the worst of winter that you could experience while you're training and doing all these things.
1: Fort Lost in the Woods.
0: Yeah, that's what we call it. Nice. Yeah, yep. And then it's a big Army base, so you're training, like you see all these Army kids that are going through their training and things like that. So that was probably my least favorite time, was being at Fort Leonard Wood.
1: And then from Fort Leonard Wood?
0: Then that was my actual duty station. I was unfortunate enough to get stuck in Southern California for the next 3.5 years.
1: Oh my, you could be worse?
0: Yes, I was not, because a lot of the people before us, our classes got sent to Okinawa, Japan, mm-hmm. But they were getting locked down a lot because they were causing trouble with the natives.
1: Oh.
0: So I was very happy to go to Southern California.
1: And you were that's where you served out your time in the Marines?
0: Yep, so I was there. There's two different sides to military police, at least on the Marine Corps. You had your field side, which I stayed on, and then you have your actual police side, which we call PMO, but you're standing gate guard, you're driving patrols, things like that. Field side, you had the option of, you know, that's more of deployment side, but from there you can also go, and this is for military police in general, you can do military working dogs, you can do CID, which is like the investigation side mm-hmm. of it. And then there's probably something else, but they just had a lot of different options while you were there that you could go to.
1: Now, you've explained that you wanted to join the Marines and mm-hmm. you didn't want to stay around town here.
0: Yeah.
1: What, you also have service, military service in your family, right? Can you tell me about dads or uncles or granddads?
0: Yep. So my stepdad was drafted during Vietnam, so he was in the Marine Corps too. I think he had an option to go. These are the stories that I've heard since I joined the Marine Corps. He had the option to go, and he's like, if I'm going to go, probably the same way that I did. If I'm going to go, I'm going to go Marine Corps. So he did that.
1: Did he serve in Vietnam, in theater?
0: He didn't do in theater. He said he ended up doing, we call them MUSE now. Apparently at the time they called them booze cruises.
1: Okay.
0: But it's like an expeditionary boat. So you're basically going with the Navy and you're traveling around and going to different theaters that way.
1: Okay.
0: But he wasn't directly in Vietnam.
1: Okay.
0: Yes. He was just joined during that time.
1: And who else? You said your stepdad served as a Marine.
0: That was my stepdad was in the Marine Corps. And then I had my grandpa on my dad's side. He was Army. I think he was a mechanic, but he was in World War II.
1: Okay.
0: Because we have pictures of him. He was a corporal in the Army. So
1: did their experience in any way convince you that was your choice to serve in the Marines your own? Or did you sense that, well, I've got... You talked about, you heard stories since you joined the Marines. Did
0: yes.
1: either your stepdad or either of your granddad talk about their service?
0: No, my stepdad was completely like lock and key until I joined. He was very upset with me for joining, which was strange because when I was younger, I had thought about joining like the Air Force, because that's traditionally what females are pushed into going into. Air Force is traditionally easier. But I did not want to do that because people were telling me to do it, and I don't like to listen sometimes.
1: Well, I'm catching that.
0: Yes, yes. Yeah. So that decision was completely my own because I was rebelling to spend.
1: I hear you. World War II stories from your grandpa?
0: He actually died when I was five, so okay. I did, like, I have, like, little memories of him, but not any major ones, which is really unfortunate, because I'm a big World War II buff. Like, that's all my YouTube channel is like, World War II history. So it's unfortunate. It would have been great to learn from him.
1: But, as you know, it's, and probably from talking to the veterans you serve now, even in current deployments, they don't, my father served in World War II, and we never asked him much about it, and he didn't volunteer much about it. You know, he only passed away, you know, back in 2005. So there was plenty of opportunity, but he was on Okinawa and they were preparing for the land invasion of Japan. So, but that's the veterans. And so I'm going to bring you back to the current day here. Okay. The about your role up on the Hill, where you have to, and you've apparently done some great things to help these men and women acclimate and transition to civilian life. Tell me about some of the obstacles or some of the challenges that today's veterans have, even making the decision to go to school when they come back and getting oriented once they get there.
0: The transition process is, like, I think it's really hard. I at least had, you know, the soft landing of my family was here, so I was just coming back home. But even then, I think, because I was working over at the College of Professional Studies at Syracuse before I joined our OVS team, but there was a time a couple months in where I was like, I need to go back into the military. I can't do this. And that's how a lot of people feel. And you see some people get out and they transition to the Army or other branches because you're so used to every day someone is telling you what you need to do, where you need to go, when you need to do this, and when you can go to bed, and how to clean your room.
1: Now
0: and
1: you're on your own.
0: You're on your own, and it's like, what do I do with my hands? Like, I'm so confused. So that transition process, it's hard, and especially, like, we have a lot of students that have just heard about Syracuse's reputation, so they're coming here, like, out of the blue. It's not just necessarily that they're connected to the area. We've had students that just learn about us and they want to come here.
1: They know there's strong veteran support for them. So when you, as a school certifying official, how do you measure? I mean, you must, do you have tutors for the veterans if they need them? Do you, you're in close touch with their professors and their instructors? And it must be a bit of a accompanying them as they go through this process.
0: Yeah, so there are a lot of students that, you know, you try to break the ice between them as soon as they get there because you want to know them because the more you know about a student, the more you know when their baseline is off. Like, I've had students and I'm like, I walk by them, I'm like, you're not saying your usual good morning. Like, what's going on? Like, what's happening? So we really try to get to the students as soon as possible because then if they're having problems in their classes, we can interject, we can talk to their professors, we can try to give them the help that they need. There's a thing that Dr. Haney, when we do orientation, because we do a fall and spring orientation for our new students coming in, and he will get up there and talk to the students, he will always say, if I don't know your name, that's a problem. Like, normally you think that, oh, I don't want the big head honcho to know my name, but if he doesn't, it's because you're not actively involved in the organization.
1: What a good approach.
0: Yeah, he does a great approach to it.
1: Yeah, and I can only imagine that some of these veterans, after enough years now, you've graduated a lot of veterans over the past 8 years.
0: Yeah, I took over, I think it was 2019, I took over emceeing for our veterans. We have our own veterans commencement, so that's what we're in the preps for now. That's on May 8th. So I emcee that, and that's a great opportunity for our student veterans because they get their own designated veteran stoles that we give them for free. And then Dr. Haney, they'll get their name announced. They get to walk across the stage, get a picture with Dr. Haney, and he gives them these red, white, and blue honor cords. So then they can wear that to the rest of their ceremonies over the weekend.
1: Including the big one at the Dome on Sunday.
0: If they choose to go, yes.
1: I got my cords. Yeah. I got my diploma. I'm out of here.
0: Yeah, I think the biggest one that students are like, yeah, I think I'm going to go to that was when Carmelo was the speaker.
1: Sure. I'll check that one out.
0: Yeah, we'll do that.
1: They must be, and you must share with them as you see these graduates and do the ceremony, the command. Yeah. They must feel a great sense of pride, Carrie, don't
0: they
1: you?
0: They do, yeah. And that's why it's so awesome. Must. Yeah, it's fun to see them because it's like you get to know the students. And they let me ad-lib at the Veterans Day ceremony a little bit. So I'll announce the student's name. And if I like know them a lot, like I get to experience their lives through their eyes, I will, you know, give a little spiel about it. Like, you had a student, Brian McDonald was on here. He's one of my former students. Mm-hmm. He graduated, I think it's almost two, maybe it was last year, he walked. But Brian's story was that before he came to OCSA in Syracuse, he was working on Walt the crane to put up the dome when all that construction was being done.
1: Son of a gun.
0: Yeah, he I think he leaves that story out a lot when he tells
1: yeah,
0: it.
1: Yeah, I don't remember that. Now, by the way, you can check out, if you want to look at the show page here for Community FM and CNY Heroes, you scroll down a little bit, you'll find Brian McDonald.
0: Brian McDonald, so I told that story as he's walking across the stage, and he's like very shy about that stuff, and I just see Dr. Ruth Chen, her eyes just like popped.
1: Yeah.
0: But it's like, that's the fun stuff. Like, we have one of our students that's graduating this year, we do a student veteran award ceremony every year, and he made history this year. He was a two-time awardee for Student Veteran of the Year because he's done such a great job on our campus.
1: How about that?
0: So, yeah. So I will make sure to announce him and maybe embarrass him a little bit as a
1: You should.
0: Stage.
1: You should.
0: Yeah.
1: For every success, though, there once in a while you're going to run into some, probably these men and women who have a very difficult time adjusting and need to be guided perhaps away from the academic life. Because if they try it and it's not really not for them, there's a probably comes a point at which you have to say, you know what, let's try something else.
0: Yeah. And I've done that before, like with the students that I know are having issues. Like even me, I have, I have my undergrad at Syracuse and then I have two masters, which one of them is from Syracuse. College is not for everybody, nor should it have to be. Like, not everybody fits into that mold. And I don't think there's anything wrong with that. And it's having those conversations with the students that maybe this isn't the right path for you. Like, we can find other avenues of approach. Like, we have a dedicated career services director in our office. So it's like...
1: And job placement too?
0: Yep, job placement, 100% as reported for job placement. So she helps with all that stuff. She has a lot of great connections to get students connected with internships. They do awards over the summer, things like that. So there's just an all-encompassing area of trying to get students to the right place, even if it's not Syracuse. So,
1: as we begin to conclude our conversation, Carrie, what's your overall take on how the general public and everybody treats our veterans these days? I know there was a time when the Vietnam guys came home; it was a miserable return for them. And now, what are you seeing? What are you hearing?
0: It's a lot different. I'm still seeing online there's a little bit of disconnect because, you know, when Dr. Haney was announced, you know, I saw a few people that were like hoping that we would stray from Chancellor Severud's connection to veterans, which I had my few choice words about that.
1: Well, you know, and as long as you brought it up, I may as well say it on the record because I've said it to enough other people. Okay, Chancellor Severud's retiring. You're going to definitely, Syracuse University is going to do a national search. But why extend a national search when you've got the guy right there in Dr.
0: Person.
1: Haney?
0: Yes.
1: You know, it's like a slam dunk.
0: That's what I saw. I was like, Dr. Haney is right here. He's the perfect fit for it. Like, he knows this campus. Like, I might be a little biased. We've bonded over Golden Retrievers. So,
1: I've interviewed him a couple of times, and I'm biased too. I think he made a fantastic selection.
0: I think so too. It was like that was the best fit that they could have picked was Dr. Haney.
1: And he's been largely responsible for obviously getting it going, what you now work at. And I think veterans, I do from my own work with them and reporting and working with Honor Flight Syracuse, clearly. Every man and woman who's worn the uniform needs to be honored, respected, and given every opportunity.
0: Yeah.
1: And that's what you guys do.
0: Absolutely. Yeah. We wouldn't have the building that we have if it weren't for Dr. Haney. So.
1: Yeah.
0: Has he told you that story before?
1: Yeah, no. Can you capsule it for me?
0: Yeah. So he went to, because he tells a story at orientation, he went to Chancellor Severud, wanted to renovate Hoople, which was where we are now, wanted to renovate that and make it more veteran friendly. He had paid for the blueprints to be done by an independent contractor. Chancellor Severud ripped them up and said, think bigger. Dr. Haney was like, I just paid for all that. So they put it out to a nationwide search, and that's how this
1: got
0: building.
1: Bigger.
0: Yeah, he got bigger. He was like, I paid for those blueprints out of my pocket.
1: Well, you know, he's a big picture thinker.
0: And he is, so we got it.
1: Higher education needs that down the road.
0: Yep.
1: Carrie McKinkle, I want to thank you from the bottom of my heart for your service to our country and for your service now to veterans who are trying to make this transition into college.
0: Thank you for your support. We appreciate all you're doing as well.
1: Absolutely. And thank you for serving as the Master of Ceremonies for Mission 24. I mean, Honor Flight Syracuse does what we do because we want to make sure the veterans, and you know, we flew how many, 82 on that mission? 71 of them were Vietnam vets.
0: Oh God.
1: Another six from Korea.
0: Yeah, I've seen the pictures of them, so I'm so excited to go.
1: It's great. Thank you for that. Keep up the great work on the Hill. Have a great commencement.
0: Thank you.
1: For your veterans up on the Hill. And tell everybody about this program. We'll make sure they get a chance to listen to it as well. Yeah. Carrie McKinkle, everybody. She's a school certifying official, been there 8 years at the Office of Veteran Success at the Institute for Veterans and Military Families, that big building that she just talked about that Chancellor Haney is responsible for up on the Syracuse University campus. Thank you, Carrie. Great to have you here. Yeah. See you next time, everybody, on CNY Heroes.
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1: Good day and welcome to our new neighbors on Community FM. I'm Marina Bogovska and I'm happy to be hosting this month's program. In this series of shows, we explore our region's growing and very important immigrant and refugee community. Central New York is one of the nation's main areas for refugee and immigrant resettlement, and WCNY wants to introduce you to many of these new neighbors and tell you more about how you can help them better adjust to life in their new country. Our guest today is Nina Paluchina from Russia. Welcome, Nina.
2: Hi, Marina. Thank you very much for inviting me. I really appreciate this opportunity.
1: It's a pleasure to have you. And let me tell our listeners at first, little more information about Nina. Nina is not just random guest who I've met 5 minutes ago. Nina is very close and dear friend of mine, and I think it will make our conversation just better, and it will be very... I hope it will be very natural and it will inspire our listeners, and I'm sure they will enjoy hearing your journey. So thanks again for coming. So let's start from the beginning, Nina. Tell us briefly about yourself. Who is Nina Paluchina?
2: Well, it depends what kind of me you want to know. Right now...
1: The best part of Nina.
2: Well, the best part of me is a mom of three beautiful kids right now. Mm. I have a 7-year-old daughter, Lizzie, a 4-year-old boy, Benjamin, and my littlest son, Solomon, turning 6 months tomorrow.
1: Congratulations. I have to tell you, make you compliment right away, because you look fantastic for a mom of three. I remember when I gave birth, I looked like Shrek's wife. I was big, fat mama. You look gorgeous, like supermodel.
2: Thank you.
1: So now tell me... Please, yes, I understand that's your greatest accomplishment, and it's amazing. It's beautiful, you know. You have a really incredible fruits of your life. But now let's take you back in. Introduce me, Nina, who lived in Russia. How your life looked like when you lived there in that country.
2: I was born in the city of Kursk. It is right on the border with Ukraine, or if you know better where Moscow is, it's 500 kilometers, or that would be around 300 miles south from Moscow. My childhood was a very happy one. I grew up in a Christian family. My dad was church pastor, and I also have a younger brother. Our family was very much into music as well. So from the early age, it was decided, it was not even negotiable that we'll learn how to play music. I used to play a Russian folk instrument that no one knows here about. It's a 3-string instrument that the closest to it would be probably a mandolin. It is a relative of a well-known balalaika, but it has a round shape. I wish I brought it here, because people are curious when I tell them about this instrument, because no one knows about it, but I haven't.
1: So how old were you when you, your life, your childhood was really happy back in Russia, and I'm really happy for you, because not everyone can share this experience with us. But tell me, how old when you moved to this country, and what happened? What inspired you? You just woke up and say, oh, I decided I will change my life tremendously and I will move. So what happened? Tell us your story, Nina.
2: I don't think I was ever planning about moving anywhere, but I happened to fall in love and marry a guy who,
1: by that
2: time, was an American citizen. His name is Daniel, and he also was born in Russia. We met when we were kids. It would be safe to say we grew up together in the same city. We had common friends. When he was 16 or 17 years old, his family immigrated to United States.
1: And you separated, yeah?
2: We got separated, yes. But we continued to...
1: So you were just friends?
2: We were just friends, very good friends. I could say that maybe we were about to start dating just before he moved away. But when he moved, we continued to keep in touch.
1: Oh, there were no Facebook that time.
2: No Facebook. Well, I'm very lucky that he's a very techie guy. So
1: oh, yeah,
2: he came up with a bunch of ways for us to stay in touch. We started with emails. Then
1: that's so official.
2: Well, it was the easiest way for us to connect because text messages could not go internationally, or like we would have to pay much extra to do that. So we did emails, then this app ACQ or ICQ, I don't even remember, came out. We used that for a while.
1: And keep in mind time difference.
2: Yes.
1: Time difference between Russia and America. It's just like...
2: Yes. So most of the time he was the one to suffer. So he would have to stay very
1: That's
2: late.
1: The way you not let them suffer.
2: He would come back from school or later work and then text or call me. Oh, then Skype came out. And we use a lot of that too.
1: Okay, so how long, like, you were torturing him this way? I mean, communication through emails.
2: Love
1: at the distance, yeah.
2: It lasted for 5 years. And
1: then he passed all tests to be patient, you know?
2: He did. He had to because my parents didn't trust him that much. Like being a parent right now, I understand that he looked like a guy who would break my heart and move away, never coming back. So I don't blame them. But he did come back. And
1: how old were you when this happened? Like when you physically met again?
2: Well, he came back a few times just to visit. And when he came back and proposed, I was 24.
1: So he moved, he immigrated, he left Russia.
2: Yeah.
1: When he was 16?
2: Yes.
1: And then he came back you were 24,
2: I was 24. Yes.
1: Wow.
2: Or 23 turning 24.
1: That's a long story.
2: That was about, well, I'm 2 years older than him, so yes. It lasted for
1: That's amazing.
2: For about
1: Thanks
2: five
1: for
2: years.
1: Sharing. Okay. So what happened after he proposed? Again, tell us about the journey, how you moved from Russia to America.
2: He proposed, we got married, and he applied for a spousal visa for me.
1: That's nice way. To immigrate, like one of the ways how you can immigrate.
2: Yes.
1: Legally.
2: The paperwork took us around 2 years to come through. And then I came to the US in 2017 for the first time.
1: 2017, here we go. Okay, so you got married in Russia and you lived together. So he left life in America just to be there with you. Correct?
2: He did. Yes.
1: That's real love. That's so romantic.
2: Thank you.
1: That's an amazing story. Thank you for sharing. I think all women who listen to us, they're probably already like looking for a box of Kleenex. Okay, just start crying.
2: I can tell you more.
1: Tell me more.
2: Before leaving, he actually composed a song. He wrote a song for me and he recorded it. He is singing on the tape, and he paid a few guys, like he hired a band to record the song.
1: That's impressive. Is there any chance we can somehow like listen to it? Do you have any recordings?
2: I don't have it with me, but I think he even uploaded to iTunes, but I'm not sure. I have to check it with him.
1: That's powerful. I mean, I've never heard that coming. Okay, good job, Daniel.
2: No, okay. No, he is romantic.
1: So, okay. Thank you for sharing. It's very interesting. I've learned, you know, we are friends. I've never heard that story before. So now tell me about your life when you moved. So when I invite guests to this show, they have different stories, you know, to share. Sometimes they have, you know, it's a quite painful experience, and they share like what the hell they went through, and they suffered, and they lived in, you know, in fear, and then they moved here, and you know the way they adjusted. But for you, it seems like you had really nice, you know, childhood. Your beloved daughter, amazing, like incredibly talented musician, and then you got married, and this man, you know, he moved the mountains in order to be with you, you know, good for him. I mean, this is really love, you know, to leave United States and move to Russia. So tell me, so when you moved here, tell me what was the huge contrast for you, or it was just natural transition?
2: Think for me, it was much easier than it is for many people, partly because I spoke the language.
1: Yeah.
2: I think the language barrier is one of the biggest challenges for immigrants here. And also, I had someone with me who already lived here before, and he knew people, he knew places, he knew how the things are done here. So for me, it was a pretty easy transition, I would say.
1: Okay. And when you moved here, did you have any children or no?
2: No, we didn't have any children.
1: So you gave birth already here?
2: Yes, all of our children are born in the States.
1: That's amazing. Congratulations. So you're not like traumatized, okay, by like childbirth in Russia? Because some people, they share very
2: I've heard stories.
1: Scary stories. We don't want to scare our listeners.
2: I hear it is getting better, but it depends.
1: Yeah. Okay, it's like battlefield. Okay. Let's keep that part. Okay, so then, tell me more. Okay, you introduced yourself, so we know Nina, as a wife, as incredible mother, you know, person like who can play musical instrument. Now, I want you to share with our listeners about your passion in life, so what you do for a living, about that Nina Poluhina, who is an incredibly talented photographer. Tell us more.
2: Yes, I was anticipating that. So, I am a photographer. I've picked up my camera for the first time around 10 years ago. And since then, I've been doing pictures. I started with weddings. And now I transitioned more into family pictures, especially after I started having my own children. I understand how fast time flies, and it is so nice to have this photos, those pictures to look back on. And yeah, I'm happy to provide my clients with something to cherish.
1: And I have also to tell to our listeners that I totally agree that you're incredibly talented, and I share this from my personal experience because Nina Poluhina is my family photographer, not just a friend, but my family photographer. And so far we had, I think, 3 family photo sessions, 3 years in a row. Every time, you know, you exceed all my expectations because, you know, it's not easy. You know, when it's wedding, you know, people all there prepared and they already know that what's coming. But when it's family photo session, you have to. I remember last year when we were in Syracuse University, you know, that place, and you know how my boys, kids, they were like running all over the place. And Nina, she's so patient, and she did it so like incredible job. I mean, it's not easy. Like one thing, like so you capture these moments and. Everything went so smoothly. I'm grateful for you, and I'm looking forward for, I don't know, 50 more family photo sessions, you know. You have
2: Thank
1: to come
2: you.
1: Up with locations.
2: I really appreciate your compliment, but I also have to give credit to you because you come very prepared.
1: Well,
2: all your outfits are very thought through. Not everybody comes that prepared as you are.
1: Well, I'm trying my best. Okay, so what advice you want to give to people who just came to this country or to Syracuse?
2: First of all, do your best and try to learn the language, because language barrier closes a lot of doors. And when you can speak the language, you can do so much more and you can meet so many more people. And the second one would be the people. Try and meet people. Go out of your comfort zone. And I am a very introverted person, so that was my biggest challenge, going out of my comfort zone every time I leave the house. I like to hang out with someone I already know, but
1: I hope you enjoy hanging out with me. You know?
2: I already know you, so I enjoy hanging out with you. No, actually, I feel very good after meeting new people, but there's like this barrier that I have to cross.
1: You don't have to trust them, you know, all your like stories and, you know,
2: no,
1: secrets.
2: You're an extrovert. You will never understand how scary it is.
1: No. I mean, I have to agree with you. And I have to tell you, I really enjoy spending time with you because you have a... One side that you say that you feel maybe uncomfortable around like new people, it's I get that, but I have to tell you it's very beneficial for me to spend more time with you because I enjoy you have this gift to listen to people. I can be in your presence and just you I talk, you know, I talk a lot, you know, I have my even show on the radio. But I'm so grateful for you for our, that's why I guess that's another reason why we became close friends, because that's a gift to listen. So it's just not everybody, you know, have this gift.
2: Thank you. I genuinely enjoy listening to people and know them better.
1: Yeah. So, yeah. So first advice, it's definitely like language, learn language. And what are like, do you think that Syracuse actually, if we skip the part about actual life in winter here, it's like ice age, you know, it's freezing cold, like Wegmans freezer. So if we skip that side, tell me, like, do you recommend Syracuse just for living for immigration here? Or let's send all flights to Florida.
2: I've never lived in Florida, so
1: me too. I've never even visited
2: Florida. I
1: cannot
2: send anyone to the place where I've never lived before, but the weather sounds nice and looks nice. We love Syracuse in summer and fall. Our favorite family activity is to go hiking. The Finger Lakes area, all those parks, they are gorgeous. Fall is so beautiful here. So I think it's a good place to live. And for immigrants, it's a good opportunity to meet someone who maybe can speak their language, because there are a lot of people from all over the world here. Unlike Florida, maybe. I don't know.
1: I don't know. I've never been in Florida, but to me, like people, when people tell me, like, I understand I live in America, but to me, like Syracuse, that's it. That's how you... do you like living here? I said, yeah, it's like paradise. And they say, how are you doing? And my answer is, I'm living a dream. And people start laughing. They think it's sarcasm. They said, oh, what kind of dream? Is it nightmare? I said, no, I'm genuinely happy. And people's like, Marina, you are like crazy a little bit. So, I mean, I'm happy here. Are you happy here, Nina?
2: I am happy. I'm happy wherever I am. I'm trying to. But it's a funny story when you mentioned Syracuse. For a while, my daughter thought that Syracuse is America. Yeah. And like Florida is another country.
1: That's what I think. I believe that it's...
2: We travel somewhere and then we come back to America.
1: Absolutely. How old is she? Seven?
2: She's seven now. She's learning about different states in school right now. So she knows that Florida is just another state. But yeah, she used to think Syracuse is the America.
1: Yes. So, and so how old were you when you came here? You said in 2017. So you were very young, yeah?
2: I was 27.
1: 27. And what do you think? Is it more challenging for older people to move? Or it's never too late? I mean, to start fresh, you know?
2: Well, theoretically, it's never too late. But obviously, it's easier for younger people to come and adjust. I know that because I can see my husband's parents who came here in their 40s. They struggle more with the language.
1: Be careful right now, okay? Because I'm 39. I'm pushing my 40s. So you sound like they're ancient, you know? Be very careful. Well, you want to stay my friend. Don't mess up with people in their 40s.
2: Well, now they're in their 60s. They came... Okay. I don't know.
1: I'm joking.
2: 20
1: Nina,
2: years
1: joking.
2: Ago. But I can see that they struggle more with language barrier.
1: Yeah.
2: They try to...
1: They're old school.
2: Yeah. And yeah, they are used to the way they lived their lives before.
1: I agree. Yeah. Tell us about what you miss the most about your life back in Russia.
2: Obviously, I miss my family. I miss people. I miss being around someone I known for the bigger part of my life. I look at the pictures and sometimes I have this fear of missing out, or actually missing out when I see them celebrating their birthdays or someone gets married and I'm thinking, oh, I could have been there, but I can't. Sometimes I miss food, but you know what I'm learning? Every year I add a new skill. You already know about my sushi.
1: I do know.
2: So last year I learned how to make sourdough. This year I'm making my own cottage cheese at home.
1: Incredible. You are a rock star. You're crushing it, Nina.
2: I'm trying. Like, you gotta learn and improve. Otherwise, you're stagnating.
1: Yeah. It's impressive. So
2: thank you.
1: I'm just so happy for you. And I like when you said, yeah, I'm happy here. I'm trying to be happy everywhere. Because sometimes, life of an immigrant, it's not easy. It's not always easy. And I totally agree with you that it's not just language barrier, but you miss its part. I have a necklace I ordered on Amazon, and it's written, it's map of Ukraine, and it's written, half of my heart is in Ukraine. So it's like half of your heart is in your country, and you know, it will just
2: Also, sometimes I miss speaking my own language. I've seen this video where this woman says, you know how smart I am when I speak Spanish? And I feel so much like her. You know how smart I am when I speak Russian?
1: You are smart.
2: But yeah, sometimes I feel that my grown-up mind is trapped in a 6-7-year-old language.
1: But you're an incredible person, and not just because you make delicious sushi that I like. And I have to tell you another thing about Nina. Nina is extremely easygoing and patient person. I mean, one of the most patient people I've ever met in my life, because I don't have, I emphasize and I repeat myself all over again and again. I said, you know, Nina is my close friend. And in reality, you know, I don't have lots of close friends in general in my life. Well, one thing, because I'm straight shooter, you know, I'm very direct person. So not everybody like that. And I cannot fake. I don't know how to fake. You know, I'm very direct and sincere. And another reason why people don't invite me over, you know, to visit them, because when I came to Daniel and Nina's house for dinner, I had so much food that after that, I mean, I know it's hard even to believe, but I need to make this public confession. I lay down and I took a nap. I fell asleep on the couch, you know, covered myself with blanket, and nobody even bothered me. You just, it's incredible. I mean, so no wonder why nobody invites me over.
2: Well, I'm glad you feel comfortable enough to fall asleep.
1: Absolutely. I felt loved and accepted. Thank you, Nina. I'm looking forward for a new invitation.
2: Thank you. We will definitely invite you over.
1: Yes. So tell us another advice to people who just got here. Besides learning language, you mean, would you recommend just to make new friends, or just to emphasize on adjusting to this culture, you know, or just to try to find your community and, you know, like Russians stick together, or what's your advice?
2: Community is a great thing. And I understand that it could be helpful to kind of stick to your own tribe, to the people who can speak your language. But I would recommend going out of your comfort zone and try to make new friends who was not born in the same country with you, who speak different languages. I found it much easier for myself when I just came here to make friends with other immigrants, not necessarily from post-Soviet countries who could speak Russian, but like one of my best friends was a girl from Korea. She also came here a few years ago, and we could find so many things in common, yeah, because she was also an immigrant.
1: That's nice. I mean, have you ever heard, it's a personal question, have you ever heard what people saying, oh, you have an accent? Oh, no, never.
2: All the time.
1: I hear this all the time as well.
2: Yeah. It's funny when they try to guess where I'm from.
1: Today, well, someone, like one gentleman, he asked me, he said, where are you from? I said, oh, you can hear my accent. He said, yeah, you definitely have accent. And I said, so where I am from? And he said something, Puerto Rico. I'm like, what? I'm not Puerto Rico.
2: Yeah,
1: I mean, okay.
2: Yeah, I've been confused with Polish, Ukrainian all the time because of how many Ukrainians are here in Syracuse. And like the accent is pretty much the same for all Eastern European countries. The funniest story was I worked at Starbucks for some time when I came here. And one of the customers asked my manager, where is that girl from? She has an accent. And my manager was, she's from Kentucky.
1: And, that's nice.
2: And he totally bought it.
1: Yeah, that's interesting memories. So now you're a stay-home mom and you're just enjoying this season of your life. I'm just so happy for you. And I have to tell you, I really admire you as a mom, because I also have three kids. And I don't know. I mean, I am who I am, but I'm bad policeman in my family. You know, my husband, he's very, you know, my husband, he's, mm-hmm. he's so, I don't know, so gentle, so quiet and just so loving. I am like raging fire. You know, if I see like danger, danger, alert, alert, you know, you just, it's, I'm bad policeman. And it's not that I'm yelling at my kids, but I like, you know, discipline, you know, like rules, schedule. And when I look at you, and I remember summertime, you know, because we attended the same church. Mm-hmm. So I, when it was upward season and when you were pregnant mm-hmm. with Sam and Benji, he was jumping all over the couch, like all over the place. And you were handling the situation with so much grace. You know, it was so, you were so, you didn't lose like self-control. You didn't start yelling and like crazy. You were just so like, it's amazing. It's impressive. So I'm older. You know, I'm a woman in my almost pushing my 40s. Let's remind that. Let's remind that straight facts. But I have to tell you, I'm learning from you. So
2: thank you. Well, to be honest, I try not to yell at my children in public.
1: Oh, okay. So there is dark side of me.
2: every morning, I am the bad guy in the family because my daughter has to leave home by 7:30 to make it to school on time. And she likes to sleep in. So I'm the person that sending people out of the door.
1: So after living so many years here, like, tell me about your husband. Is he still so romantic as before?
2: He is. The ways that he shows up are different, but obviously I have flowers most of the time on my table, and he is my biggest support and my greatest friend.
1: I'm number two, support. I'm number two, he's Prince Charming. You. Okay, I'm number two, support. Well, Nina, thank you so much. I really, how you say, you know, I think I fell in love with you from the first sight, from our first conversation, and now it's just, it's more. I love you more now.
2: Thank you.
1: So thank you so much for coming. It was really my pleasure to get to know you more, and I'm sure that our listeners will be inspired to hear your story. Thank you for coming.
2: Thank you for inviting.
1: Absolutely, anytime. 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I am Marina Bagovska. Thank you so much for listening. Thank you for coming.
2: Thank you.
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1: Welcome to Syracuse on Stage, a podcast that pulls back the curtain and explores the process of creating theater in the heart of Central New York. I'm Melissa Crespo, the Associate Artistic Director of Syracuse Stage, and I am thrilled to welcome Eleanor Holdridge, Chair of Syracuse University's Department of Drama. Hello.
2: Hello.
1: How are you?
2: I am great.
1: So, Eleanor, it's your first year at Syracuse.
2: Woo!
1: You're in your second semester.
2: I am.
1: Are you used to the snow yet?
2: You know, it snows every day, so it's always pretty.
1: It's like a snow globe. It's like living in a snow globe.
2: Yeah, it really is beautiful.
1: I like it
2: when it snows. Yeah, it's a lot to get used to, and it's been a cold winter. So.
1: This winter and last year, the years, like 5 years before that, it was like nothing.
2: And now it's crazy.
1: It's welcoming.
2: But I don't know. I did some shows in Alaska a long time ago.
1: Awesome.
2: So I got used to snow there.
1: Oh, there you go. Okay. So where did you grow up? And how did you get into theater?
2: I grew up in Baltimore, Maryland. Mm-hmm. And my mom actually ran a record company back when we had records. And she put all this, she was the first person ever to put spoken words and plays onto records and record them.
1: Cool.
2: And so I grew up hearing all of Shakespeare on records.
1: No way.
2: Yeah.
1: Wow.
2: So I think that just like lay dormant in me for a while. And I did all these other things. I tried to be a choreographer. I wanted to be a lighting design for a while. But then eventually I just felt like I had to do classical plays.
1: Yeah.
2: So I think I was working for Jerry Robbins or the Public Theater at the time. And I was like, well, I really just need to start my own theater company.
1: Oh, wow. What was it called?
2: It's called the Red Heel Theater Company.
1: Yes.
2: A little known classical place.
1: Red heels.
2: I know.
1: Did you always wear red heels?
2: I did not.
1: Is it still in existence?
2: It is. It changed its name. It's sort of living as a Shakespeare theater in Philadelphia.
1: That's awesome. Mm-hmm. And so did you go to school for theater?
2: I finally went to graduate school at Yale to get my MFA in directing, as you do.
1: Yeah.
2: And then I freelanced for about 10 years.
1: Uh-huh. And then, so you're a director, you're working.
2: Yeah.
1: So how did academia find its way to you?
2: I think I was looking for more of a community. Mm. As a freelance director, I was going across America. You know, I was on the road 8 months a year directing plays just to, you know, make a buck as you do. And mm-hmm. so at some point I was like, I need to find a community. I need to live in one place. And so I thought, well, I think I should start teaching. Mm. Also, I would start to, you know, see plays and look at what I was seeing and like gripe about acting technique or actors or the way things were directed. And at one point I'm like, okay, well, if I'm having a problem with this, maybe I should stop complaining and maybe I should just start teaching and solve the problem.
1: Yeah. And you're still doing it?
2: Still doing it.
1: How many years now?

0: I didn't get in.
1: I got into Syracuse University Department of Drama, though, and I went to Ithaca instead. And then I ended up at UVA. Here we are. But
2: Wilhelmina's great. I used to live right across the street.
1: No way. Mm-hmm. Oh, it's changed so much.
2: Yeah, while I was there. Yeah.
1: Yeah. I just went for the LORT conference, and it is so fancy and new now.
2: And that theater is fancy.
1: Yeah. I was there the last year before the renovation.
2: I see.
1: Yeah.
2: The first summer, I think it was $20,000 to cool it in the summer.
1: Oh my gosh.
2: Just for the cooling.
1: Yeah, it is a giant greenhouse. Yeah. But we love it. We love it. We love it. So in terms of community, what does that mean when it comes to, you know, working with students and then getting to work with them on stage? Like, how does that foster exactly?
2: I think it's great because I think when you're teaching and directing students, you can only learn so much, I think, in the classroom. You're giving them technique. You're getting rid of bad habits that they may have gotten elsewhere. Mm-hmm. They're doing scene work and scene study. But I think theater really becomes, doing a play becomes like a lab if you're thinking about it from an educational standpoint.
1: Yeah.
2: And you can't really learn it until you do it. Mm. And you have to do a play to do a play. So you have to be in front of an audience and respond to that. So as someone who teaches the actors, who gets to know them, and then who directs them, it's really an amazing thing because you get to help them put all the stuff together in the place where they're going to start to need it, where they're going to become artists, not just people working in classrooms.
1: I completely agree. Whenever young artists ask how do they get into acting or directing, I'm like, you just have to do it.
2: Yeah.
1: You can study it all you want, but until you're actually having to problem solve in that specific time and place where it's happening, you don't really know what to do.
2: Yeah.
1: And practice makes perfect.
2: Yeah.
1: Yeah.
2: Same as directing too, when you teach directing. Like I'm teaching a directing class this afternoon and I'm really looking forward to it. Mm-hmm. But at some point the students just have to direct a play.
1: Yeah. Oh, I love teaching. So what attracted you most to Syracuse University?
2: Well, I don't think the weather. I guess a long time ago, I worked with Lizzie and Malcolm Ingram, who started the program here. So when I saw that this, I was looking, you know, around the country for jobs, for chair jobs or leadership jobs. And when Syracuse came up, I remembered loving the Ingrams so much and having worked with them. And they were such a vital part of this department for such a long time that I was interested. So I came up, and when I visited, what I was really impressed with were the students, their independence, their sense of adventure and courage, I think, and that they really don't mince words. They say what they feel. They say what they want. Mm-hmm. And I loved that. Like, I thought, okay, well, the teachers here, if this is the kind of student and this kind of, I don't know, discourse that they're encouraging, this is a great place to be. And then I asked the teachers what the best thing they thought about the university was, and they said it was the students, and I asked the Aww. Students, and they said it was the teachers.
1: Aww.
2: So I thought, okay, well, this is a great place to be.
1: That's really great to hear. And then, of course, there's the Syracuse stage element.
2: Yes, which is amazing because it's just like you can't direct unless you direct, but to actually see professionals directing, and not just professionals who are directing you because they're coming to direct the plays in the drama season, but to actually witness what it's like for a professional theater to be there, not just going to see it, but to being in a room where everyone is and where everyone's working together. It's kind of amazing.
1: And even when the students aren't necessarily involved in a Syracuse stage main stage show, the fact that they're in class and next door there's a professional production happening, and you know, actors from New York City or from wherever are in the building, and there's just, you know, the hubbub of that I find to be really neat, because whenever I'm directing and I have, you know, my company with me, they always remark how lively it is. Yeah. And because it reminds everyone, like, oh, remember when I was that age and I was just starting out and I wasn't jaded yet and learning. It reminds you to stay humble, I think.
2: And I think it's inspiring for the students because they see these people and like, oh, one day I can be.
1: Exactly.
2: And that day could be tomorrow if you're in the co-pro. So, but to work side by side with professional actors, to share the bathrooms, to like eat lunch in the in the lobby, like that's just amazing.
1: And it's been really sweet since for some of the shows I've done,

0: here. Students will come more than once, and then they'll meet the actors, and you know, it's a really special thing because it doesn't exist a lot anymore. There's a lot of university and professional LORC companies. Yeah. That partnership, those models are going out of practice.
1: Yeah, and almost none in the undergrad.
0: Yeah, Trinity Rep just lost theirs. Yeah. Didn't La Jolla used to work with UCSD? They don't anymore. Mm-hmm. Yeah, it's becoming a rarity.
1: Yeah, so it's really wonderful.
0: Yeah, and would you say part of the attraction of SU is the Syracuse Stage component?
1: Yeah, I do. I think the co-production is a really amazing thing. Mm-hmm. I know they're really all excited about Frozen that's coming up. They're really excited about Les Mis. I don't know if we've announced it yet by April.
0: By the time this airs, it will have been announced publicly, so we can talk about it.
1: We can talk about it. They're super excited about that. I know. And then that's the John Proctor is the villain.
0: Yep.
1: Which you are directing.
0: I am.
1: So exciting.
0: Me too.
1: So I just taught it in class.
0: Oh, you did?
1: And they love it so much. They think that this play is who they are and how mm-hmm. they express themselves. They did talk about it as a period piece, which was a little hard for me.
0: They did?
1: They did. They said, oh, you can tell it's a period piece.
0: Why?
1: And there's something about the way they use their phones or something.
0: Oh, interesting.
1: And the way they talk about social media.
0: It has been out for a bit.
1: Yeah.
0: So that's interesting. I got to
1: look at it. It was shocking to me.
0: Wow.
1: Yeah. Yeah. Yeah. I felt really old when they said that.
0: Then I'm going to feel old too. But one of my favorite things to do when I used to teach for directing for SU, or if I have a student intern or student assistant director, which I always have, I always like to say, all right, what's the slang right now?
1: Yeah.
0: And then I'm like, you want to know what it was when I was your age?
1: Oh my gosh.
0: And then we compare slang because it changes so quickly.
1: I was teaching Tartuffe the other day and I was talking about, there were two Tartuffes in 2025. Mm-hmm. There was one with André DeShields and one with Matthew Broderick, but I couldn't think of Matthew Broderick's name. So I said, oh, you know, Ferris Bueller.
0: No one
1: crickets.
0: Crickets. That's sad.
1: Yeah, that was super sad.
0: Oh my gosh. Wow. You know, I saw that production at New York Theater Workshop, and the day I went, André DeShields was in the audience.
1: Oh my gosh.
0: I was like, Tartuffe's watching Tartuffe. That's so funny. So, yeah, there's clearly a lot of joy when it comes to what you do. And in terms of chair, like, I don't actually know if a lot of people realize what a chair does. What is the responsibility of a chair?
1: Well, I think it's to be a steward for the department. Mm-hmm. There's a whole part of it that is weirdly middle management because you are... you're advocating policy from the university down to the faculty, and you're also trying to lift what the faculty wants up to the university.
0: Mm-hmm.
1: So I think supporting faculty is a really big one to make sure that they're teaching classes that they love, but also that the classes that need to be taught are being taught, so that there's a lot of curricular development, and we need, I think, to continually look at curricula to make sure that it's addressing where students are now. And it can be super exciting to do that.
0: So how and where do you get your inspiration from in terms of curriculum? Because I would assume you'd have to have your finger on the pulse of what the industry how the industry is moving and all of that.
1: Yeah, I mean, I think in education, the work of intimacy direction has changed vastly. Like since COVID, theater practice, I think, is very different. We used to have 10 out of 12s for tech.
0: Yeah.
1: Almost no one has that anymore, and we certainly don't, which is great.
0: We don't either.
1: So the processes are becoming much more humane to the performers, which I think is great.
0: Yeah.
1: And so to really stay on top of that is important.
0: Representation's changed.
1: Absolutely.
0: Yeah, a lot more equity.
1: Yes.
0: Thank goodness.
1: Yeah, it's really good. Yeah, and then there's just, you have to sort of think about what the needs of the students are. You know, students don't want to be necessarily pigeonholed into racial or gender identities, mm-hmm. and yet they also want to be working on the roles that they will be working on or they will be cast in when they get out into the business. So I think that's a balance.
0: Yeah.
1: How do you take those two very different, I guess, projects or goals and make them work together?
0: So as a chair, it sounds like you're having to juggle not only your own artistic practice, but the responsibilities of what the university, what the department is offering to both faculty and students. You have a, sounds like you have a responsibility to both.
1: Yes, absolutely. And to try and really listen to both. I mean, I think sometimes it's the best thing that you can do as a chair is to just listen.
0: Yeah.
1: You know, eventually, and it's just like directing a play, right? Eventually, you're going to synthesize all of the things that the playwright, the designers, the actors, all of that information comes at you. At some point, someone has to make a decision, and that gets to be you.
0: Mm-hmm.
1: So I think that is true about the chair, but I think a chair who just arbitrarily decides what's happening is not necessarily a good one. I think you need to advocate for your stakeholders, for the faculty and the students.
0: Yeah, that's a lot. But it's also refreshing to hear you talk about all of this because, you know, we've had the wonderful Ralph Zito, and he had a long tenure.
1: Yeah.
0: And he was a delight. He is a delight.
1: He
0: He's still
1: is a
0: with
1: delight.
0: Us.
1: Yes.
0: And his production of Picnic is running.
1: It is running
0: right
1: currently.
0: Now.
1: Yeah.
0: Yeah. It's great that he's still in the building.
1: It's great for me because he's really helpful when I need to say, how do we do this? What's the process here?
0: So you two are still kind of working together.
1: We've known each other for, I don't know, 35 years.
0: Oh, that's, I didn't know that.
1: I did some shows at Juilliard when he was there.
0: That's great.
1: Yeah.
0: Ralph has always been a very close collaborator with stage. I know him and Bob have a great working relationship. It's always, which is really important because we can't do what we do without drama and vice versa.
1: Yeah.
0: So it's really great. And to have a new chair who's also an artist is so wonderful. So we're so
1: That's
0: happy
1: great.
0: You're here.
1: I'm happy to be here. Yeah.
0: Especially with all the change coming.
1: Yeah.
0: But it is all, change can be difficult, but it all also can be exciting.
1: Yeah. I mean, I think in right now it's, I don't know if it's exciting or not, but universities in America are under fire right now.
0: Yeah.
1: All across America, it looks pretty bleak.
0: Yeah.
1: With, you know, we have 40% fewer graduate students coming from abroad, for instance. Like there's a lot of challenges, but in a way that's kind of great because coming in this new landscape for higher education, you know, there are changes that have to be made that I think that can help make the things that we do well even better.
0: That's good to hear.
1: Mm-hmm.
0: I like a little glimmer of hope in the darkness. Do you have any particular hopes and dreams for the Department of Drama?
1: I do. I want us to keep growing stronger.
0: Yeah.
1: I want to increase. We have so many students who are interested in directing and playwriting and dramaturgy. And so I really want to create more opportunities for that to happen.
0: Mm-hmm.
1: So that's what the faculty are all working on that now, looking for avenues that students can direct and learn more about directing and playwriting. And so I think that's really exciting.
0: I love hearing that. Because nowadays, I feel like, when I was coming up, it was not common to be a multidisciplinary artist. It was either you're one thing and that's it. And now I'm seeing so many, you know, multi-hyphenate people who are so talented equally in both.
1: Yeah.
0: I'm like my friend Nguzi, who has a show at NTC right now. She wrote Monsters and she directed it. And she probably will act in it eventually because she's an amazing actor. Yeah. So it's pretty inspiring. And so I'm so glad we're fostering that.
1: Yeah. I think it's really vital.
0: Yeah, especially at a school that offers a liberal arts degree, because that's how I came up.
1: Yeah,
0: I learned everything.
1: Yeah, and I think you have to be a real artist and not just a practitioner. You have to know everything about everything.
0: Well, that's super exciting.
1: Yeah. So sometimes I do say like everything I know because I directed a play and it was in a play.
0: I think theater artists could probably run the country.
1: Yeah, I think for sure.
0: Do you have any exciting projects coming up? Because you are still a working artist.
1: Oh, yeah. So this summer I'm directing Gentleman's Guide to Love and Murder at Olney Theater. So that's really exciting. We're in design now for it.
0: Fun.
1: And then about a year from now, I'll direct Death on the Nile by Ken Ludwig at the Alley Theater in Houston.
0: Oh, I've always wanted to work at the Alley.
1: It's so good.
0: Yeah, that's a good space.
1: Yeah.
0: And Rob is great.
1: He's great.
0: Yeah.
1: Yeah.
0: Well, good luck to you.
1: Thank you.
0: Thank you so much for talking about your new starts here.
1: I love talking to fellow directors,
0: same,
1: too.
0: Same.
1: It's the best.
0: Bob was like, Eleanor's one of us. It's good. We're going to be fine. Well, that's it for today's show. Visit us at syracusestage.org to see what's playing on our stage. Syracuse On Stage is produced in partnership with WCNY with original music composed by Luther Masanto.
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4: 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Since 1999, On Point has helped more than 11,000 youth from our region get into college, stay there, and succeed afterward. Here's the story of one On Point alumni star.
5: My name is Mazahir Kayla. I go by Mazi. I'm a third-year law student at the College of Law, and my current position is the Student Bar Association Executive President. It doesn't matter what area that I'm in, if there's a way to help others, I always try and do that. The student life experience, no matter what, should be an experience that's coming directly from what the students want. The Student Bar Association is the middle piece between students and administration. I'm in charge of governing each class cabinet, and I conduct all of the meetings for the classes. I've always been interested in politics and government simply because people from where I am don't naturally have a voice in society. Even when we get to big places, a lot of the times we're still not respected. I thought that getting a license, becoming an attorney, would establish my voice and it would allow me to actually be not just seen but heard. It was really important for my family to leave Sudan at the time. There was just a lot going on when it came to war, and my father was always heavily involved in Sudan, and he knew that I don't want this for my kids. I want my kids to be able to go to school to ultimately get this life that wasn't necessarily achievable for many there. With that understanding and with that urgency of having to leave, we came to America. Pretty much all I can remember was just traveling here. I remember the airplane moved back and forth with my mom and dad because I was the baby at the time. My little sister was newborn. That journey is one that I can't forget. I learned a lot just being around different people, learning about different countries, learning about America. I heard about college growing up. Then in high school, you'd hear about it all the time. Whether I actually got accepted anywhere, that's something that I didn't know. But I think programs such as On Point really did allow me to see that it's possible, it's achievable, and you can do it. I was in 11th grade at Nottingham High School, and from there on, they began working with me, making sure that I was applying to colleges, that my applications were in. Throughout undergrad, when I was at Potsdam, they helped me, like, you know, with transportation, getting there, getting back. When I transferred to SU, they reached out to me like, hey, we'll have an on-point representative in Shine. I was like, oh, shoot, like, they're still, like, following me and helping me out, merely to ask, like, are you good with your textbooks? Like, do you have the money to get your textbooks? What else do you need? What else can we help you with? Like, a support system in a way, like, that I've, I guess, never really had. Immigrant families, we do things a lot differently. My parents' love and support came in different ways. Picking us up from school, it's not something that's necessarily valued. There are real-life things they're dealing with to have a roof over our heads, food in our mouth. Having On Point there really instills that support system that many families don't have. It comes down to feeling like they can do it. When you lose hope, you lose the ability to be able to achieve whatever it is you want. I think organizations like On Point, they instill that hope in you. They allow you to understand that you can do it, just say you want to. Serving the public is ultimately what I want to do. So On Point connected me with the district attorney's internship. Those internships really, they grew me closer to my community. They put me in positions where I can see the back end, the work that's needed, instead of just looking from the outside at how it affects us. I started working at Busque Olstein as a summer internship, and I really liked it because of their involvement in the community. They became a firm to me that actually put in what they value within their practice, that anonymous involvement. There's someone there, there's a helping hand there. It's not necessarily publicizing and sharing it to everyone, but they're there. Larry Busque, I met him during the summer experience that I had with Busque Holstein. What I did not know was his involvement with the South Sudanese community while I was here growing up. He shared some photos of some events that he was at, and after looking at those photos and, you know, going back and speaking to my family, I realized that I was at those events. Growing up, I was, six, seven, eight, and I never knew who Larry was then, growing up knowing it now, and then ending up as a summer intern and now having accepted a position there. It just feels like it's something that was always destined in a way. You never know how you're gonna help someone. What I'm noticing with all these experiences, the experience with On Point, my experience in my community and at Syracuse University, all of the programs I've been involved with, there's just everyday normal people wanting to change the lives of those who have hardships. On Point, where it is now, I'm sure they probably didn't see how huge they would get. Just people who said, you know, I care. And because I care, I'm going to help you get where you want to be. I can see a lot of those values within myself, being a voice for students here and making sure that those underrepresented voices in the community are heard. They have a chance to become whatever it is they want to be.

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1: My first view of the Winter Olympics came courtesy of a 10-inch Panasonic black and white TV my parents wheeled into my bedroom. I was just about to turn 7, and the Olympics were beamed into our house from Innsbruck, Austria. The lasting memory I have is of watching bobsled races and ski jumping, and it made me an Olympics junkie to this day. In fact, there's a part of me that still cherishes those grainy pictures of the Olympics, which is why I connected with Casey Shaw's new film. Unseen Olympiad was shot at the World University Winter Games in Lake Placid in 2023 on expired analog film that takes the year out of the equation. We'll learn more about his film today on the show. Plus, Clark and Barbara Dunham and more than 70 years of building theater sets and model train layouts at a studio in Pottersville. Northwards comes your way next from the studios of North Country Public Radio. It's Northwards, the monthly interview show that comes to you from the studios of North Country Public Radio. I'm Mitch Tyke. For a lot of us, when we go to see live theater, we think first of the actors and the performances that come to life. But the space in which those actors work is often just as important in breathing magic into a show as the actors, the lines, or the music. For more than 70 years, Clark Dunham helped create that magic through his award-winning set construction. Dunham's designs and sets created theatrical worlds on Broadway, in opera houses, summer stock, and even television. It all goes back to a fateful day 7 decades ago when Clark and Barbara Dunham first met and collaborated both in theater and in life. Many of those years have been spent at the Dunham's home and production studio in Pottersville. It's where sets have been designed and built and where the Dunham's other venture flourished as well, a business building intricate model railroad layouts for everyone from individual private clients to museums to the Citicorp Center in New York. I had a chance to visit with Clark and Barbara Dunham at home in Pottersville along with their daughter Pamela Ricker to talk about their enduring partnership. If I understand correctly, I mean, your first date was that Clark needed a date for the junior prom.
2: Right.
1: But if I understand correctly, the two of you then went on to work together in high school theater?
2: No, I was not in his high school.
1: Oh.
2: We got married, we were 17 and 18. And it was less than stock, the local Philadelphia things. I worked with him also in the music fairs. I was really pregnant when I was pushing scenery around with Rick, number one son. And we did work together until...
3: We were billed as co-designers.
2: Yeah, for a number of years.
3: The music fairs.
2: And then what happened was it was just not possible.
1: Do you remember the first production you worked on together?
2: I can probably go out there if you want. If you want to turn that off, I'll get it for
1: okay.
2: you and show you the book. Because in the program, we're in our wedding clothes.
4: You're a year's worth of program, so I just brought in the first one.
1: Oh, and there you are. Oh, my God.
2: Yes.
1: Designer Barbara and Clark Dunham. A young husband and wife team of designers have been associated with various theater productions for some years. Mr. Dunham's sets for Tovarich and their joint designs for Grass Harp and 13 Clocks received high praise. Their extensive work in theater in the round includes the first off-Broadway productions of Flahouli, Finian's Rainbow, Oklahoma, South Pacific, and Male Animal. In addition to design, both have acted, Mr. Dunham playing the lead roles in musicals and plays. Mr. Dunham spent the summer of 1955 working under David Hayes at the Berkshire Music Festival. Both are scholarship students at the Tyler School of Fine Arts, Philadelphia.
2: Isn't that cute?
1: It is cute. And it strikes me that there aren't that many people in the world who find something that they love to do when they're 15, 16, 17, 18 years old and really love it as much through their entire lives as they did when they got interested in it at such a young age.
3: Well, I was connected amazingly to the legendary batch of Broadway contributors, authors. When can an 8-year-old remember having ridden down to the Jersey Shore in an open convertible playing 20 questions with Dorothy Parker? I don't believe that myself, but I did it. And it was done for me because I was just coming along, but Dottie didn't think so. So there we are in the back seat of an open convertible playing 20 questions. And that goes on to people after people after people. The amazing lineage in this is just beyond what I can believe. The long, wonderful relationship my family had, and then I personally had afterwards with E.Y. Yip Harburg, the creator of musical after musical after musical, not to mention
2: Wizard of Oz.
3: The Wizard of Oz.
1: I've heard of that.
3: By the way. These were all amazing people at the same level of just being people. Oh, by the way, that's what they were.
2: And the letter we have upstairs from Sean O'Casey, which I think is very funny. A note to Clark, congratulations on getting married, but better still, you found a life in the theater.
5: I was going to say, I read a study about children, small children, who have an imaginary friend or an imaginary world that they create, and the long consequences of that in terms of them becoming problem solvers and divergent thinkers and mental health positive benefits. And this is what the trains are offering people. This is what the plays are offering people, a chance to go into that imaginary world and see the other possibilities. Yeah.
1: That's Pamela Ricker, daughter of Clark and Barbara Dunham. We'll get back to the model trains in a few minutes, but first we all trooped across the Dunham's property to the large barn where stage sets came together over the years. The sets themselves aren't there now, but there are tables that hold renderings, models of sets, some of which came to be as he imagined them, others for plays that were never made. For Act Two of our interview, I asked Clark Dunham about the way the process went, from his imagination to the models in front of us to the sets that graced stages around the country.
3: That's the magic of stage design at this level, that you don't know where you're headed either, quite, but you got a damn good idea. And if you're lucky, you're right. And if you're partly lucky, that's okay, because that's why you got time to go redesign it till it's right. And I think most of my time has come out pretty well. Sometimes you have a show that is, you're being paid to do it. You know it's going to be a disaster. You know it has to be as good as you can make it anyhow. But at the Broadway level, 40% of the shows are going to run a week. That's just the way it is. You know it. You cannot allow yourself to believe that, because it's what you do. Again, everything comes back to it's what you do. But you better do it well. Even if you know the situation with this particular production is really impossible, you have to pretend, not pretend, but behave as if it's as important as any, because A, you may be wrong, and B, the show may run forever, and if that's the case, you better be right about what you've just done.
1: And if it does close after a week, you don't want it to be because the set was the problem.
3: No, that's absolutely correct. And Every once in a while, you are condemned to working on a show that just can't happen, that you can't really help. And sometimes you're just wrong. But I don't think I've felt that way very often.
1: Well, and you wouldn't have done it for as long as you did if you had been wrong more often.
3: Well, this is true. This is certainly true. But I really think that this kind of work at this kind of level, it requires that your work is of that level. And when you understand that, you just do it at that level. Now, there's a show that should have happened, didn't happen, has always had a great amount of work done on it to make it happen.
1: This is Hoagie and Bix.
3: This is Hoagie and Bix. It was a great idea, a good show, and obviously there was great music involved.
2: And also Captain America, Clark.
3: Yes.
2: Which was a wonderful idea, and it was before its time. Years after this was done, superhero things all of a sudden started popping up all over the place.
5: And in fact, Marvel even made reference to a theatrical production of Captain America in TV shows and movies when there was, in fact, one that was planned and designed.
1: But it never happened.
2: Right.
5: This one didn't happen, but it's just a question of timing.
1: Do you, as someone who pours so much effort into creating a vision like this, do you feel a sense of loss when it doesn't happen?
3: Frustration. And loss. Obviously, a lot of money was spent trying to make it happen, not just by paying me to design. Paying me to design means paying a whole staff of people. So it's a huge effort. It's not something that I spent a great deal of time thinking about, because if it's happening, it's going to happen, and I've done what I'm doing. Rarely has it been a situation in which I get nailed for doing something that I shouldn't have done.
5: This show, Grind, was Tony nominated, and it happened to be the same year as the show Big River. And every once in a while you have not very frequently actually, you have a situation where there's a show that kind of sweeps because it becomes very popular. So even though its set was much more simple, this one was extraordinarily beautiful and gorgeous and intricate. It's sometimes if you're coming the same year as another one that hits the wave, right, like the Big River, then it doesn't get known.
2: Now this particular one is on the 20th century, for which Clark won the award in Chicago that's the equivalent of the Tony in New York, and it was beautiful. Need I say anything else? You're looking at it.
1: It looks beautiful, yes.
2: Yeah.
1: But on an opening night, when, you know, the reviewers are there and there's so much at stake, you know, people who are going to see the production aren't necessarily thinking about the person who designed the set, that they, you know, they almost take it for granted that, you know, they would imagine that the people with really the most at stake are the actors and the directors. And yet, without the thing that they're, without this vehicle, the acting and the directing wouldn't have the same effect.
3: Well, there's another level to that, which is, Did or did not the set get applause? And in this particular case, the set got applause several times because the changes were so surprising that it just became a character in the play, which is what it's supposed to be. In other situations where the play is quiet and it's a play, not a musical, if you're really lucky, the curtain will go up and the set will get applause. And most of my cases, the set gets applause. I was asked at the end of my career to come back and design another show for Bucks County Playhouse, where I had done 70 shows, I guess, something like that. But apparently, the current design team was unaware of the fact that the set should get applause. So I was given the stage manager's notes after the show closed, and the first thing was, well, the set got applause tonight, opening night. And then the next day's note said, the set got applause again. And down through the week, I think the only time the set didn't get applause was on a Wednesday matinee. And 7 out of the 8 performances got applause. And did the set deserve it? Yeah, I think so.
5: I think that as a designer, you're really a conduit for the telling of the story, and every show has its own style, which needs to be realized in unity between the acting, the music, the design. And so you can't just have a style as a designer, because it has to take a metamorphosis to really embody, you know, the message of the piece. And that's one of the things that he does so well, because a Shakespearean tragedy is going to look so different than a light musical, or an absurdist piece. The Marvel, you know. I mean, all of these things just have a completely different personality, like people.
1: When you look at these models, are you able to sort of visually go back in your own memory to what it was like to be in the theater when these models became a reality?
2: Oh, yes. It's an overwhelming feeling when the curtain goes up. It just is absolutely overwhelming. And you know what's been building and building and building before it. It's probably like a sports person seeing the home run that makes it, or whatever. One of the interesting experiences I had was when Ken Billington, who's quite famous lighting designer, used me to focus on. And I was standing, I cannot remember which stage, but I looked out and there was the audience. There was nobody there. It was all seats. And, you know, he'd have me move here or move there and such. And that was pretty exciting. But the fact of the opening, and when the curtain goes up on one of Clark shows and the audience screams out, it's pretty nice. It's pretty nice, because we know what went on in him the whole time it was being put together.
5: I was just going to say that when he was talking about working at Bucks County Playhouse, I was a toddler. And so, you know, I've had this experience of this opening night, you know, since my youngest childhood. And one of the most impressive experiences for me was when I was 5 years old and I saw Don Giovanni at Lake George Opera. But for me, it wasn't really a set. It was like a portal to another world. And, you know, partly because I was so young when I first started interacting with it, and I never lost that feeling. But I was sitting on the top edge of the chair because I was too small to sit on the chair down. And in front of me, I saw this statue come to life, and the floor open and the flames come up, and the horror of the man, you know, being dragged down. And it was like I was like in a live dream, you know. And so that portal has always been like the feeling that I've had of being taken to another world.
3: There's a great side story to Pamela's story, and that is, that was the first show that I designed for the Lake George Opera. And the Lake George Opera was a high school auditorium in Lake George, obviously. The rest of the story is that it was the first show I did there, and I took it on myself to fly to London to talk to the director. It became a running gag that, yeah, this is Don Giovanni, but it's a $500 production. And everybody was giggling and carrying on about it.
5: But it was absolutely real, absolutely believable.
3: There are always things with a stock company that make magic possible, if you're smart enough to keep it from last week and repaint it. But there are always things like that. But in this particular case, it was absolutely the way that Pamela tells you. It literally took your breath away. And there was a production of Bohème in the same time period, which not only was that kind of effective, but got taken to New York and performed down there. Needless to say, it didn't look like a $500 production. Now, part of that is because of what I did, but part of it is the way life could be then, which it isn't anymore. And it can't be that way because you can't do anything for $500, which is a great tragedy because there are all kinds of bits of invention that aren't worth it anymore. They weren't worth it anymore then either, except that they were. It's one of the places that you got to be able to take chances. You could then, and you could a lot. Some of the smaller models down there, you'll see, are basically very simple but very adventurous. And if I had a personal style, it would be way on the abstract side. And I was surprised that the more chance I had to work in that kind of style, not only the better I liked it, but the more profound I felt I was performing.
1: Do you think is what Pamela said a metaphor for what you always tried to do, the idea that these sets are a portal into another world?
3: Oh, yeah, sure. They have to be because they're not real. These in particular are very definitely a portal to an unreality.
1: Let me ask what might be a really simple question, but as someone who has never really studied theater, I'm willing to ask a question that might be obvious to everyone else, but it seems that as I look at all of these set models, whether they're really complex looking like the set from Grind or one of the more sparse sets, you're not just asking the person who's watching the play to take in the set, you're also asking them to fill in the empty spaces as well. Is that right?
3: Absolutely. If it's necessary. There are two levels to look at any of the less complex sets, more abstract sets, let's say. One is, yes, you, Mr. Audience Member, Miss Audience Member, where do you think you are? I'm not telling you. You better figure it out, though. And that's as important and exciting as showing them everything. That's why theater is theater. That's why opera is opera. The Garret in La Boheme is a very real place. And I made it a very, very real place in my productions. And because I had spent time in Paris and knew the venues, it was easy to do. Where to place some of those other scenes, other people have placed in public parks or so on. I placed it in a rail yard because that's where it felt like it was. Or could be. Of course, the whole thing is could be, would be, might be. That's what this is all about. I'm saying it could be there. And I hope I'm right. And if you don't think so, I'm sorry. But try another production, you know, I don't know. You've done what you've felt you needed to do. Well, this is why they say it's your production.
5: Also, every show is a living organism because it interacts with its audience every night, and every performer and every designer is bringing a part of themselves to the story, and every receiver is bringing a part of themselves to the story, and that's how you can have the same line delivered in a similar way on two different nights and have two different reactions from the audience. But that's also the beauty of the art form.
3: And it is an art form. And it is, as Pamela has just said, a highly variable art form, and who knows what the reaction is truly going to be day to day, night to night. That's just one, it's one of the wonders and one of the great risks. You just did it right today, and tomorrow, well, people are going to laugh at you. You've done the best you can, and the best you can is generally 90%. So that's okay. But whatever that percentage of people who just don't see it that way, I can't try to please them. They're most likely not going to care to be pleased anyhow. It's hard to say it, just that's the way it is. Life is like that. Life is like that.
1: 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We'll have the last part of our interview after a quick break. 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
1: It's Northwards, coming to you from North Country Public Radio. I'm Mitch Tyke. More of our interview now with longtime set designers Clark and Barbara Dunham and their daughter Pamela Ricker, who has been a director and now does set design work herself in television. For Act 3, there is still the matter of the other huge models that fill much of the space of Barbara and Clark's Pottersville studio. So at what point do trains enter the picture?
3: That's a very good question. I was always fascinated with model trains, but as a reader of Model Railroader, the magazine, never, ever thinking I might do something right up to the point where I was doing something. It just happened along with the trains. People came and said, "You must be able to do this." And I said, "Well, I don't know." But then they said, "Well, we'll pay you." And I said, "Well, okay. What did you have in mind?" And the guys could be, and they were almost all guys, would have specific ideas. Some of them were perfectly legitimate, realistic, not realistic in the sense of what could really be done, but it was always, "Well, I need this, this, and I need that." That is the one that's always the problem. It came down to the point of, "Well, how much is that worth to you?" And enough cases, it came down to, "Well, enough is whatever you say it is." And it got to be unbelievable to me. And then that came down to the point of, "Well, if you want it, I guess I can do it." And we're now into the hundreds of thousands of dollars for a train layout. I mean, not Citibank Station, which was a huge train layout, but for something to fit in your rec room. And then, of course, the question is, well, how big is that? And maybe, you know, maybe it's 80 by 100. And he's really got that, and he wants it filled. So you make sure to get a huge down payment, 50%. So if it went bad, it went bad, but there's 50% there. And 50% could be $200,000. Now, what am I doing with Broadway? What am I doing with my theatrical career, which can't approach this, can't ever approach this? And the answer was, you figure it out. There were train seasons and there were theater seasons, and that's the only way I could figure that out. And sometimes the trains had to win.
7: It's interesting to think about when you're working on designing a set for a theater, you're accountable to the director, you're accountable to the cast, you're accountable to the audience, you're accountable to the production. And when you're designing a model train set, you're accountable to, in some cases, one single client.
3: That's right. And ordinarily, regardless of whether you were a mafioso or just a rich guy, you had a pretty good idea of what you wanted. So it wasn't hard to mimic what they thought they wanted, at least mimic it well enough so that they knew that's what they thought they wanted. That part wasn't really ever terribly a big problem because what we did was pretty impressive. And they got it, you know, and they got it, and here it was in three dimensions. I don't have any solid recollection of whatever happened after that. Occasionally we'd get a guy and he'd be a faithful client, not for more layouts, but for constant information about it, constant repairs, constant updates. And I think in terms of not mafiosos, but of rich guys, and mafiosos mixed in there.
2: We'll tell you a side story on that one. We did a job for a guy who will remain unnamed. He wanted to pay in cash, and he owed us
5: thousands.
2: Yeah. It was in two paper bags. And we had to go home from Long Island with this money. What do you do? I had to go to the bathroom. You have to balance when you stop at the rest stop. Do you leave it in the car or do you take it with you? Well, I took it with me, which was fine, but it was very funny. Turned out that he sponsored flea markets and they paid him in 20s. This must have been a couple of years worth of stuff. And that was the story of my $20 bills in brown paper bag.
7: So let me ask you a philosophical question here. We were talking in the studio about, kind of what the purpose of theater was and the idea that, you know, it's this portal into another world, but it also, at some level, tells us something about ourselves or causes us to think about...
2: Well, the trains certainly do.
7: Well, yeah, so the question I have is, what do you think people are looking for when they...
2: Making their dreams alive.
7: It's as simple as that.
2: I think. You don't think?
5: No, I'm not saying it's not true. I'm just saying there's more. There's
2: more to
5: every
2: it.
5: Person has their own motive. It's not like there's an answer for everyone.
2: No, it's true.
5: And then we had one guy in Long Island who, in his house, he wanted to recreate the Long Island Railroad from 1955, you know, complete with the trains and the cars and the boats and, everything of 1955. Now, for him... So maybe it's trying to find the happiness, that he felt at that time.
7: Pamela Ricker gets the last word in. She is the daughter of legendary set and model railroad designers Clark and Barbara Dunham. And because our conversation really can't do it justice, you can see

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1: More of Northwards Now from NCPR. I'm Mitch Tyke. From the American hockey gold medals to the drama of skier Lindsey Vonn's injury, there were many storylines that captivated Winter Olympics fans here. Those high-profile storylines, though, represent only a small fraction of what a sporting event like the Olympics is all about. In fact, many of the Olympians in northern Italy over the last month were after athletic glory 3 years ago at the 2023 FISU World University Games in Lake Placid. The event is not as well known, at least in the U.S., as the Winter Olympics, but the emotions the competition evoked were just as vivid. Filmmaker Casey Shaw sought to paint his own uniquely vivid portrait of the FISU Games in Lake Placid along with the Summer Games that same year in China. It's unique because Shaw and his production team shot both events using analog movie cameras loaded with expired movie film, some that dated back to eras in which Lake Placid and Chengdu had hosted other major sporting events. The result is his new film, Unseen Olympiad, which screened in Milan during the Olympics and is showing online everywhere. I reached Shaw in Italy, where he was shooting Olympic events in much the same way he did in Lake Placid. Thanks for making time for us.
2: Thank you so much for having me.
1: So you are a filmmaker based in New Orleans. What led you to end up in Lake Placid and then in China shooting the World University Games on analog film, no less?
2: Well, I had a wonderful opportunity due to my dad's involvement with the Lake Placid Organizing Committee, and we were able to shoot a test event in 2022 at Whiteface and Gore Mountain, a FIS event at Whiteface, and then I believe it was a snowboard cross or ski cross event, youth event at Gore. And we took that footage and we showed it to the folks from the organizing committee, and they liked it enough to give us the opportunity to get access to film in Lake Placid during the World University Games. We took that opportunity and we ran with it.
1: Well, yeah, I mean, we live in this era where you can literally make a movie on your phone, record it, edit it, produce it, distribute it, like in the span of maybe a couple days. What is it about working in analog that appeals to you so much?
2: Well, first off, too, like, I love the fact that we can make things that are so direct, like, and there's so many stories that are being told now by filmmakers who are making films with their phones or digital capture, and they're able to get their message across so quickly and effectively and instantly. It's amazing. For me, analog offers a wonderful welcome respite from having to get instant gratification for every single thing in my life at all times. There's no way to avoid at least a few hours of buffer when we're shooting with analog. Sometimes I'll film in a city where there's the local lab, and the lab is able to process the film the day of, and we're able to see dailies the day of, which is wonderful. So it's not this 3-day wait, or like with Lake Placid, we waited the entire shoot to see any of our footage because we were far away from New York City and didn't have a runner to do so. So I really enjoy the process of pre-visualizing a shot and creating a piece of art that is contained in the medium, and then I grow and change a little bit, and I detach myself from the product, and then I get to see what the results are. I think that's a really wonderful process that any filmmaker would benefit from.
1: Is it a little terrifying, though, to shoot a 2-week-long event and not have any idea what you're getting out of it?
2: It's an intense choice, for sure, especially considering not only did we do that in Lake Placid, where there was a lab in New York that we used, as well as a lab in Colorado that we frequently use called the Negative Space, that we were very familiar with using. But it was also a very intense and peculiar experience to do this in China, where we flew with the film to China. Most of the film that we're using is expired film or recalled film that was deemed unsaleable by Kodak, and we're using this for creative effect. And we're filming the entirety of, I think it was an 18-day shoot in China. And then we're flying to Taipei and using a lab we'd never used before and seeing everything back. And there was a week where I was in Taipei where I was waiting for the film to

0: get processed and scanned. And that was a very interesting experience of detachment, because who gets the opportunity as an American filmmaker to film in China at all, let alone with as few restrictions as we had because of the great relationship that we had with their organizing committee and government. And then on top of that, you don't get to see what you got, for a week or, a couple, a few days. And just the process of detachment and saying, you know what, I trust my cinematographer skills, Levi Porter, who is fantastic. He's a very close friend of mine. I trust his skills. I also trust, to some extent, my own eye. And, we're going to get what we're going to get, and we're going to make something beautiful out of it no matter what. In the very, very beginning, it was nerve-wracking because I just didn't know what I was doing. But thankfully, we had just enough experience to be able to get this one done.
1: It's interesting. I have this actually. I have this camera from I think it's 1936. It was my wife's grandmother's camera, and it shoots 620 film, which is an adaptation of 120 film. And I don't do it all the time, but when I do it and then I get it back, there's kind of an adrenaline rush in seeing what comes out of it. Do you feel the same way when you get the developed movie film back?
0: Absolutely. It is such a important experience as an artist to detach from the work and then to see the results and to see how did what was in my head stack up against what is in reality. And like this is an experience that I try to give to as many filmmakers as possible through providing access to analog filmmaking tools in my community in New Orleans and elsewhere. Is I want them to see the flicker of the shutter through an eyepiece of an optical viewfinder. Of a film camera, and then they see that flicker and they see the image that they think that they're getting, and then they get to see that footage back and see how they did and how it compared to real life and what they had in their head. To me, that experience is a totally addicting experience, and I like to try to spread it around as much as possible because to me, it's what got me hooked on shooting analog for sure.
1: You mentioned the artistic effect that you were going for, especially by using expired film. And the thing that you can't help but feel as you watch the film is that, except for like the signs and the placards in the background that say 2023, and in the China's case, Chengdu's case, 2021, because I guess it had been delayed. But those things say 2023, but the images themselves feel independent of the era. Was that the point?
0: I think it's definitely a point. The method that we used to capture this was to use film that was manufactured around the times of previous sporting events that took place in these locations. So we used film that was sometimes, film from the 80s to mirror the 80 games in Lake Placid, or from the 70s to mirror those 70s. The 1972 World Winter University Games in Lake Placid, or we used film from the 50s to get closer to the 1932 Lake Placid Games, or stuff from 08 or 2011 to mimic the Shenzhen World University Games or the Beijing Olympics. And so we wanted to contextualize the piece within the medium, but at the same time, what it does really, really as a byproduct of that is that it shows us what has really evolved in who we are as people since these time periods when these events were competed last. And I think that we like to think that we've grown and evolved and become these superior, more moral human beings. And in reality, we know what's really different but the technology. Are the ethics the same? Are the values the same? Or is the pursuit of greatness and the pursuit of, a goal, is that story, a newfound thing, or is it timeless? And how does that look? So taking the technology out and taking it back a few years or a few decades at times, we get to really see, like, how does this stack up? We get to see a video board in the midst of a competition that looks like it's shot and in an era before that was even invented.
1: Why was it important for you to present the story in multiple languages?
0: For me, this is about transporting of the viewer and also our crew to a event that is international, and it is definitely part of the Olympic experience and the World University Games experience and just the international sports experience to be able to be in a environment where you're going to hear different languages, and be around people of different cultures, and you may or may not understand what they're saying or what they're going for, but you get the general sense that everyone's there for the common goal of, enjoying this event and experiencing something new for the first time, or experiencing something that's, going to change their life. It's very important for me as an American filmmaker to recognize that we are a country of many cultures, and we're a country of many just different languages and backgrounds and makeups. And within our filmmaking, it's very important for me to represent that, because if I only presented this in English, it would discount the significant portion of our film that was shot in China, where almost no one spoke English except for my DP, my cinematographer, and I. We had an attaché who was translating for us almost the entire time. And how can I say that I'm giving the viewer the experience of going to Chengdu if it's all just basically just dubbed over? I really want people to feel like they're there. So this is part of the immersiveness of the film.
1: Well, right. And it's in both English and Chinese, but one would be hard pressed to say that it's more in either of those. It really is produced and presented in both ways. But how did you approach doing right by the Chinese cultural traditions that sort of provide the framework for this film?
0: I mean, I hope that I did as best of a job that I could, not being someone who grew up with that culture or someone from that culture. I tried to approach it with as much cultural consultancy as possible, and we had multiple folks that were Chinese natives that viewed the film and helped with translation and also with the subtitling context, because I mean, there's 5,000 or more characters in Chinese, and subtitling something one to one from an English translation is just simply insufficient to the level of detail that exists within the Chinese language. So I have gotten feedback from Chinese viewers as well as from Jing Zhao, who is the director of the Summer World University Games, who's also our narrator in Chinese. And so folks like that, I made sure that we put them in a place where they had creative control to be able to guide that part of the film, so that I really just needed to take a back seat there. There are certain things that I looked up and researched as far as creating visual threads and using various Chinese films as references for our creative approach. And part of our color theory that we use for our Chinese unit is derived from Confucian color theory. That was a really, really revolutionary way to look at that. But other than that, I really relied on folks who are from there to be able to guide that experience.
1: So that's color. Tell me about the soundscape. This does not sound like, the NBC Olympics broadcast.
0: This is true. I'm sure if it was possible for them to do this in live broadcast, I'm sure they would do it. Because what Spencer Poole, who is our both location sound mixer and engineer, as well as our post sound designer, and he did a lot of Foley, as well as Oliver Bonney, who did composing and music, along with our friend Thomas, who goes by Auto Night Superstore. He's a Greek musician as well. What they did together was absolutely majestic and just so fulfilling overall. I think what you're keying in on most specifically is the sound design that happens throughout scenes such as our table tennis or some of the diving shots
1: Yeah, absolutely.
0: and some of the fighting scenes as well, and combat sports scenes. What we were able to do is, on location, we used a parabolic mic similar to what they use on sidelines for the NFL and other college football and other sports. So we were able to capture the slicing of the skis through ice, and we were able to capture certain detailed sounds in that soundscape. And then afterwards, Spencer was able to take that and really run with it and take it to a level that was very impressionistic and very much filled out the space. Like in the stands, you can't hear the sound of the skate on the ice, or the creak of the diving board. But these athletes, they're hearing this, and that's what they're interacting with, and that's part of their rhythm. So it was really about putting people into that experiential phase of how do we bring the viewer into the event.
1: Yeah, you mentioned the creak of the diving board. The other creak that that really stuck with me is the creak of the ropes in the gymnastics of the rings, and it's such a, you know, you pair the sound of those ropes with, you know, the muscles we see holding the gymnast parallel to the ground. It was just, I think, just the whole scene was powerful for both the sound and the visual. It was really impressive. You are obviously an American filmmaker, but you can't help but notice that American athletes are not at the center of this movie. In fact, I don't think there is a single country that's represented more than any other. How did nationality inform your approach?
0: For me, it's about taking the viewer to the event. And while some people, and many people, they go to these events to see their team and to see their athletes compete and hopefully win. Exactly. There's also the stories, like just last night, I was at figure skating in Milan, and the Italian men's, it was part of the team competition, but the male athlete from Italy, who ended up, I believe, winning them bronze, his performance was transcendent. And he far exceeded his personal best. And you could absolutely feel that energy. It was even more moving to me in certain ways than watching our team, you know, eventually win gold as well. Those are the type of experiences that informed my life and my experience as an Olympic attendee and also as an athlete. And I wanted to convey that to the viewer, that there's a way to look at this from a universal standpoint, and there's stories that happen with these events that are just outside of the my country is great narrative, or, you know, our athletes are the best narrative. And I think that in sports broadcast, we get that already. You know, if we watch a broadcast in one country, it's going to support the people from that country because that's who they're broadcasting to, and that's simply the kind of, it's part of the purpose of the broadcast. Is to show what the average person in that network would want to see. And on an American, on a U.S. broadcast, they go with the U.S. athletes. But for me, it only offers a very small fraction of what's really happening at these games. And just as we are showing these sports on film, and which is already a dramatic difference from the norm of broadcasts, so also we're showing an international perspective. I think it's necessary. It's absolutely necessary to have. And I feel like as an American filmmaker, it's even more necessary.
1: Casey Shaw, as someone who has only been to one Olympic Games, I am somewhat jealous of your 13. But I'm glad I got to experience the FISU Games both with my own eyes and through your lens. Thank you so much.
0: Thank you so much for having me.
1: Casey Shaw's new film, Unseen Olympiad, used analog film to document the 2023 FISU Winter Games in Lake Placid and the Summer Games in China. 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
3: Spatchcock Funk in the house, our house, and your house too. You know where the party's at? 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
6: Hi, I'm psychologist Dr. Rich O'Neill with this week's checkup from the neck up, Rewire Your Brain or Rich the Babe O'Neill. Well, dear listeners, some of you know I've been a longtime runner, but got a new hip and running is done, doctor's orders. So I'm now a race walker who kept thinking this isn't as much fun as running, and that thought isn't much fun. Recently, I was not so speedy strolling around the baseball field at a nearby school. The grass, the bases, and flash. I remember a Little League moment 60-plus years ago, Saturday, my dad in the bleachers, me up to bat. So I decided to reenact. Walked up to the plate, make-believe spit into my hands for grip on my make-believe bat, dug my feet in the red dirt, squinted at the pitcher. The ball's coming. Wait, wait, now! Swing the ball flying. Me for real, barreling to first as I remember it flying over the right fielder's head. Yay, he's chasing it. Could it be? My teammates screaming, glancing over my shoulder. The ball slows. Can I beat the throw? Right field picks it up. Rounding third now, I recall exactly where my dad was standing, his body doing wild, waving, yelling, pointing home. Go, Richie, go! Pounding towards the catcher who's waiting for the throw and blocking the plate. I hear, slide, slide, but I don't know how to do that, so I just brush past and stomp on the hard white plate into the arms of my leaping, cheering teammates. Everything's still there, the whole memory, the dust, the cheers. My dad's beaming, you did it. Later, him bragging, Mom, meet Richie Babe Ruth O'Neill. Babe for days. And you know what? It worked. I'm glad to be race walking now. So, dear listeners, when a thought throws off your game, check if it's unrealistic. Develop your counter image with sight, sound, smell, taste, and feel. Link it to fun and love. Blast it out of there and see what happens. Neurons that fire together wire together. So keep them firing with your dreams. And you might be off and running or good enough race walking. I'm Dr. Neckup, Rich the Babe O'Neill. Thanks for checking in. Take me out to the ball game. Take me out to the crowd.

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3: Hello, I'm Dan Cummings, welcoming you to our special program honoring our veterans on WCNY. 2 months ago, Honor Flight Syracuse flew another 81 veterans to Washington to visit the memorials built to honor their service and their sacrifice. We'll tag along on that trip in just a few minutes. For Honor Flight Syracuse, this was Mission 23. 23 missions over the last 13 years, two missions each year, interrupted only by the pandemic. But how did this all get started here in central New York? There were other honor flights to Washington from other cities and other states, but not Syracuse. Not until two men put their heads together and recruited a lot of help. As you're about to see, the origin story of Honor Flight Syracuse started with a simple question.
4: Actually, my sister let me know. Asked if I'd heard of Honor Flight, and I said, no, what is that? And she explained what it was. Wow, that would be really neat to start something like that in Syracuse. I think you ought to take that. And I said, that would be great. Let's do it. So at that point, Rochester was the hub that was closest to our home. So I put in an application. One of his friends, Guy George, who he served with, put his application in. So they both got picked. And I was the guardian for the two of them. Seeing these guys, you know, they're in their 80s. And they acted like teenagers. It was like the fountain of youth. I couldn't believe how much it meant to these guys. And talking to them during the day and seeing the emotion, the excitement during the day, I thought, wow, that would be really neat to start something like that in Syracuse. Yeah. And I mentioned it to the president at Rochester, Vince Hope at the time. And he said, well, why don't you do it? And I said, how? And he said, I'll tell you. He said, go and talk to the VFWs, the American Legions, the Rotary Clubs. So I had started doing that. And luckily, I think the Camillus Rotary Luncheon, John Paddock was there. And he came up to me afterwards and said, I like your idea. He said, why don't you come out to my office and we'll talk about it.
5: We had that Camillus Rotary meeting. We got together afterwards and I realized that it had a lot of potential and we could do something with it.
4: John knew just who to talk to. There were people along the way that really jumped on board to help. Tom Seeley, a local lawyer, did the paperwork pro bono for us. John and I meeting Amory Burkle, who was the congresswoman at the time, right. And explaining it to she and her aide, and she fast-tracked the 501c3 and got us rolling. And one of the things that Vince Hope told me, mark my words, it's going to be like a snowball rolling downhill.
5: I called the president of Honor Flight Rochester and his operations officer, and I went up there on a Sunday on their time and I just spent the whole day with them. And I learned a lot. And on the way back down the thruway, coming back to central New York, I'm thinking, oh my God.
3: What am I getting myself into?
5: There's a lot to be done here if we're going to get this project off the ground. The first thing was to incorporate. And so consequently, I went to the auxiliary of the American Legion Post in Skaney Atlas and asked them for the dollars to fund our 501c3 formation. I realized there were a number of critical things. The most critical one to me was the having medical care or nurses to go along in the flights. These were, of course, our target was all the World War II veterans at the time. They were all advanced in age. Dr. Susan Bastable, who was the head of the nursing department at Lemoyne, she also agreed to recruit the nursing team that we need. It was absolutely critical to have that.
4: I got a call from Katie Hatch, who worked at SRC, and she said, I understand that you're trying to start an honor flight. And I said, yeah, how did you know that? She goes, well, we're familiar with Honor Flight. SRC has an office down in the Virginia area. And we're wondering, what can we do to help you? And I didn't know what to say. I said, actually, we need money. And she said, well, let's see what we can do. SRC stepped up, paid for the fuel for our first flight down, American Airlines, donated the plane and the crew. In October of 2012, we took 27 veterans, 27 guardians, nurses, staff, one trip, got the ball rolling.
6: What do you remember about seeing these local Central New York World War II veterans experience this?
4: The appreciation that people were giving them and their gratitude for what people were doing for them. It was hard to explain, but to see how much that meant to them. These guys were very unassuming, very humble, didn't want any recognition, didn't feel that they needed it, but when they got it, it was incredible to see the reaction on their faces.
5: From my perspective, the first welcome home was a flurry of activity because I was running around with my hair on fire at this end. I mean, we had a very small, relatively small by comparison with today, volunteer team. And at any given moment, I had about five or six things to do. Now, I like to say that somebody tries to give me something to do and there surely is 10 or 15 people that can do it better than I can. I think another memorable piece of Mission 1 was the fact that we did it. And then once people saw what it was, all the people that had been willing to take the risk but still didn't quite fully appreciate what they were signing up for, what they're getting into, and what we were going to be doing. I think once we had Mission 1, that was the program just blossomed after that.
6: What do you most remember? What would the one thing be that you'd like all of us to remember about the very first Honor Flight Syracuse?
4: A couple things, actually. Probably most of all, the willingness of all the organizations to step up and help in any way they could. The Military Officers Association of America, MOAA, was very supportive of us right from the beginning. American Legion 239 in Skaney Atlas was very helpful getting us started. We'd go to different people in different places and explain what we're trying to do. And all we kept hearing was, what can we do to help? What can we do to help? We got to do this. And all the people that jumped on board, that's probably the biggest. I remember when we got back to Syracuse, John stayed back home and got the welcome home ready. The pilot from the plane came out and he was our first guest speaker. And he broke down on the podium to see how much it meant to him and all the people on that plane. I'll never forget that. It was great.
6: October of 2012.
4: October of 2012, yeah.
6: And when you think back on taking that flight with your dad just a few years earlier, and to see what Honor Flight Syracuse has become today, what do you think? What are you thinking?
4: Very proud. Yeah. Very proud of the community, for all of our volunteers, the people who back us from day one, different organizations. Every mission, it seems to be someone else that jumps on board and helps us out.
5: I can just look back fondly on and remember how the many leaders in this community responded at every level from every organization and said yes to my request to support the first Honor Flight mission. It borders on the miraculous because when you think about it, it was very easy for any of these individuals to resist or say no. We have to conclude that we're very fortunate to live in a central New York that have such a strong support for our military veteran community, and also we're willing to take the risk at every, there's a myriad of risks that these people took when they stepped in to help us out on this thing.
6: What kind of risks? I mean, just give me a sense of what you mean by that. Their own risking what?
5: Head of the airport, Christina Callahan, at the time. Well, the airport was in transition to the new regional board. And to come in and say and have a discussion, says, well, how many people is it going to involve? I'm not quite sure. How many people will be at this welcome home that's going to take place at the war? I don't know. What are the numbers? And there were, not to mention the handling of the crowd from their particular perspective. There was certain risk and uncertainty involved.
6: But Commissioner Callahan and others took a flyer with you.
5: Everybody did. I met with our county executive, Joni Mahoney, Bill Fisher, who was heading at the airport board back in those days, and talked to the mayor of Syracuse, and everybody was willing to accept my assurances, my assurances, and say yes.
7: Very proud of what we've accomplished. John was the catalyst. He knew who to talk to, when to talk to them, and just incredible to see everybody jump on board. It takes a lot to make a flight go.
5: The world I grew up in, I can't think of a single adult male in my world that influenced me as a boy and as a teenager and a young man. I can't think of a single one that hadn't served in the military in World War II. Many of them been products of the Depression and then went off to fight the war. And that's the world I inherited. And so thanking those people, but women too. I had an aunt, Jane Doran, who was a cum laude graduate of Syracuse University and started her teaching career. And in the first year of the war, 1942, she went down towards the end of the year and enlisted as a woman Marine Reserve. And an uncle who served in B-17s and was horribly burned. But I benefited from the contact with such individuals, family, friends, that inspired me to a role of service and to consider the military. This day and age, we don't have that contact. Many of the families are you hard-pressed to think of someone who might serve or have a connection with the military. And so I think that's the role of the veteran in this whole thing. They fly for the commitment to tell their story to their family, to their neighbors, to their younger generation in their own way, but they are not passive participants. They are to be active advocates for what it means to serve in their communities.
6: John Paddock and Randy Flaff, the co-founders of Honor Flight Syracuse. We want to thank videographer Andy Robinson for bringing us that origin story. Now, you heard Admiral Paddock urge veterans to tell their stories so the next generation will know what service and sacrifice really means. Some veterans will do that. Others may choose not to. Honor Flight Syracuse gives them at least the opportunity to reflect on their time in uniform in the company of other veterans. Let's join Mission 23 on the ground now in our nation's capital.
8: Where do you want me to start?
9: He was a good friend of mine before we went into service. We went to school together. We're both in track.
10: Thank you so much. 58,000 men, Stanley Ross, Larry Morford, and many more that were going to leave in a few months and never made it out of there. So I just hope that they're not in vain.
8: So I came back and wow. I came back shell-shocked because of it.
10: Well, I'm so glad that when you see the people, men and women, that come back now, they're really, really appreciated and they get their just deserves.
11: We were married when I joined the unit as well, and We have a lot of friends from the unit, and it was wonderful to have that shared experience of being in the military together.
12: If I could, I'd do it again.
13: This is amazing to me. Your Honor Flight get-together is, I'm just so impressed. What I'm really impressed with is, you know, when we came back, guys from Vietnam, we didn't get treated that well. And you know what you guys are doing? You're giving us back a little bit of our honor. So, thank you.
3: One of the veterans who flew Mission 23 is Vito Lavecchio Jr., a Syracuse native, lives in Cicero now, and he joins us now in our studio. Vito, good to have you. Thank you for your service. When we saw you in Washington, you spoke briefly about two guys that were very close to you among many who did not make it home, but you did. What was it like being at the wall during Honor Flight Syracuse?
13: Well, you have a lot of, I'll use the word, reflections. I have a painting in a special place in my home, and it's named Reflections, where it shows a guy my age leaning against the wall, and the guys that he was with didn't make it home. They were reflecting and coming through that wall, that black wall, beautiful black wall. So I think that the reflection is, gee, I missed their company, but boy, for you to talk about people that gave, the people say to me, thank you for your service. I gave, but they gave it all.
3: Tell me a little bit about the Honor Flight. This wasn't the first time you'd seen the wall, but in the company of other veterans, talk to me about that experience.
13: Well, the Honor Flight itself was absolutely amazing. And the amazing part was, one of them, my family, my wonderful wife, Cheryl, and my kids, and I got to spend a whole day with my son as my guardian. And from the time you got up to 4 o'clock in the morning to late 9 o'clock in the morning, there wasn't anything that you needed or wanted that they didn't do for you. And what you got to see, like the changing of the guard and things like that, things that I had never seen before, I really have to thank you for that.
3: Well, the honor is all ours. You know that Honor Flight Syracuse is intended to provide the respect and the honor for men like you who served us in combat and in uniform. Tell me a little bit about the lessons of war for the next generation, those who may be watching this program who have never served. Maybe they didn't have a dad or a granddad who served like you did. What should we take away from your service to our country and from those you served with?
13: Well, we should take away a couple of things. It's the fact that you're still living in the greatest country in the world. Okay, the opportunities we have here are amazing. But the other thing, too, don't take things for granted. Okay, you have to earn these things. You have to do whatever it is, just like we did, or just like you gave us back our respect on the Honor Flight. And those are probably the two things. The last thing I say is that you only got, when all is said and done, your family left, and that's the most important thing.
3: Vito Lavecchio Jr., thank you for your service to our country.
13: Thank you.
3: Thank you for joining us on this program here on WCNY.
13: My pleasure.
3: Well, when the Honor Flight returns from a full day in Washington, there's something else that's full. The terminal at Hancock Airport. Hundreds of family and friends and others who welcome these heroes home and thank them for their service. Here's what that looked and sounded like for Mission 23.

0: Well, ladies and gentlemen, what a crowd to welcome home Mission 23 of Honor Flight Syracuse. This is the welcome home they've always deserved. Mark Murdoch is a retired U.S. Air Force Medical Service officer who's dedicated more than two decades in uniform, assuring that those who served were cared for properly, with dignity and with excellence. After his military career, he continued on. That mission of service became a senior healthcare position. He was an executive in the Department of Veterans Affairs and most recently served as the medical director of the VA here in Syracuse. His leadership has touched countless veterans and their families, and his career reflects a lifelong passion for ensuring that the men and women who wore the uniform for us, to keep us safe, to keep us free, receive nothing less than the utmost of care, respect, and gratitude as their medical care proceeds. And so today, as we conclude another unforgettable Honor Flight Syracuse, this one Mission 23, we welcome Mark not only as a leader and as a veteran, but as a friend who shares in our deep pride and gratitude for every hero we celebrate here today, this evening. Ladies and gentlemen, please welcome Mark Murdoch.
1: Dan, thank you so much. As we close this extraordinary day, I want to reflect on what we shared together. Today we walked the paths of history in Washington, D.C. But the truest monuments are not carved in stone or cast in bronze. They are seated here among us, our veterans. You are the living legacy of America's courage and devotion to freedom. As we return tonight, let us remember, the mission of Honor Flight doesn't end when the buses stop and the plane lands. It continues in how we tell your stories, how we live the freedoms you secured, and how we teach the next generation to honor the legacy of those who have served. In closing, let me say this. My family's service is just one thread in the fabric of American service. Each of you represents countless others woven together into the unshakable strength of our nation. You are the reason that the monuments stand. You are the reason America endures. Thank you for your service. Thank you for allowing me to share this day with you. And thank you, Syracuse, for standing so faithfully with our veterans.
2: Good evening, everybody, and thank you for coming out. I just want to thank a few people. First of all, Jason Terreri and all the airport staff. I mean, they essentially give us the keys to the airport twice a year for an entire weekend, so we can't thank them enough. Behind me is retired Rear Admiral John Paddock, Randy Flath over here. The entire reason that Honor Flight Syracuse exists is because of those two guys getting together back in 2011 and 12 and getting it out of the ground, so we can't thank you enough. Kevin Bradley, retired Air Force Major General, our current president. Thank you very much. Our health and safety team, Kim, Jarenko, Candina Harmer, and all our health and safety team. Thank you so much for all you did for the trip. Patty Fitzgibbons, Patty Smarzo, Bill Rosenthal, Suzanne Hensley, take care of everything on the weekend here at the airport. All of our volunteers, everybody you see, the sea of yellow, the sea of blue. Thank you so much for all you've done. Guardians, awesome job. You all listened very well last night. You did a great job. Everybody came back safely, and I think all of our veterans had a great day, so you did well. Thank you. Mark Murdoch, thank you very much. Great to have you. And with that, Honor Flight Syracuse Mission 23, you are dismissed.
0: Spirit of a grateful community. If you'd like to learn more about Honor Flight Syracuse, go to our website. 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

0: Hello, welcome to Cycle of Health. I'm your host, Dr. Rich O'Neill. Today's topic, creating a public health disaster or just trimming the fat from a bloated healthcare bureaucracy? Around 1800, about half of all babies survived to adulthood. Adults, on average, lived to about 40. Then came science with universities and public health care agencies, resulting in clean water, healthy food, vaccines, fluoride, etc. Now, in 2025, our babies have a 95% chance of becoming adults, and the average adult lives to about 80. But now, our universities and public health agencies are both being chainsawed. And perhaps the greatest threat to our health, disinformation surrounding science and health, is spreading like polio once did, threatening to take us back to the dark ages. What to do? To help us answer our questions are Dr. Katie Anderson, Health Commissioner at the Onondaga County Health Department, Dr. Brittany Kamush, Associate Professor of Public Health at Syracuse University, and Dr. James McDonald, Health Commissioner at the New York State Department of Health. Well, folks, with the President and the new Secretary of Health, Kennedy, what is the impact of destroying the trust of the public in what the government says about health?
1: You know, so trust is the currency of life. We all need it. You know, when I'm seeing a patient in the exam room, trust is how that healing relationship works. Well, as a state health commissioner, I have a trust relationship with all 20 million New Yorkers here. And I think about, you know, as the state health department, we're a venerable, historic institution. We simply can't respond to every odd fact that's out there. What we do, though, we provide objective truth all the time. Whatever the topic is, we tell you the truth. We have no incentive other than to tell you the honest truth about everything.
0: So wait a minute. So you're not just sitting around eating bonbons, figuring out how to waste taxpayer money? Is that right?
1: There are no bonbons at the New York
0: No bonbons?
1: No.
0: I'm not coming to your office.
1: Maybe more cookies than there should be, to be sure here. But I think it really gets to what our mission is, you know? When you're a state health department, our mission, protect and promote the health and well-being for all, built on a foundation of health equity. We're in it for everyone all the time.
0: So is New York State Department of Health then going to have or

And she was also a member of the Daughters of Columbus and the American Italian Heritage Association, and traveled to Italy many, many times, including, Jim, with you and me. So on this Mother's Day, that was a little bit about my mother. But believe me, family and friends will be telling Gilda stories for many years to come. On this radio show, I always encourage listeners, no matter what ethnic group, to record their family stories. Write them down, record them, whatever. So on this Mother's Day, I'd like you to think about writing down your memories and experiences with your mother and your grandmothers. So here's Gruppo Italiano, Anni Ruggenti, and it's from a film about the Roaring Twenties and Mussolini and all that stuff. But anyway, I just was trying to find different things from the CDs that I've had for years.

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Now, during the next 3 hours of this Bluegrass Ramble, you'll be hearing advanced. You'll be hearing the classic down-to-earth sound of bluegrass, the music of the fiddle, guitar, mandolin, dobro, bass, and five-string banjo, played by such bluegrass greats as the Yonder Mountain String Band, Lonesome River Band, Hilo Brown, the Country Gentleman Tribute Band, and again, many, many more. And then we'll have the old-time pre-bluegrass country music of Mike Seeger, Tim O'Brien, Stephen Wade with his clawhammer, Country Ham, and again, many, many more. And a visit to the Grand Ole Opry on the 9th of March, 1940. We'll get things started around here just as soon as I say welcome. Welcome to another edition of the one and the only Bluegrass Ramble. Happy Mother's Day, happy Grandmother's Day. The Lewis family doing a Tom T. and Dixie Hall tribute to Mother, and it's called Mama's Flower Bed.

I love it. Mama's Flower Bed, the Lewis family, and I think that's Polly Lewis doing the lead singing on that. Mama's Flower Bed, written by Tom T. and Dixie Hall, opening up our Mother's Day edition of Bluegrass Ramble. The Mother's Day show is kind of difficult because I'd say 90% of songs about mother are about deceased mothers, and that's not a really great way to celebrate Mother's Day. We'll probably have a couple of those, though, of course. But I've selected some stuff that that have tributes to mama and grandmother, for that matter. Let's continue the show right now with the great Ronnie Bowman, whom we lost this year. He's going to do a number that he's co-authored by David Buckley and Bob Minor. It's called Music of the Mountain. Here's the late and great Ronnie Bowman.

Oh, we miss him very much so, not only as a singer and a songwriter, but a real fine bluegrass performer. We're talking about Ronnie Bowman, and he did a number called Music of the Mountains, which is a pretty appropriate number to open up the Bluegrass Ramble with, don't you think? Let's have some old-time music, though, right now with Mike Seeger, who was part of the New Lord City Ramblers back in the 1950s, who revived an interest in old-time music of the 1920s and 1930s. The New Lord City Ramblers could literally imitate Uncle Dave Macon, the Carter family, Jimmy Rogers, even Gid Tanner, and some of the other old-time bands and solos. This is a traditional number. I'm sure you know what it is. Mike Seeger, in honor of our springtime, is going to do Little Birdie.

And that's Little Birdie by Mike Seeger, done by a lot of people today in old-time country music, and Dr. Ralph Stanley, among others, did it in the old-time style. Well, I'm Bill Knowlton, and this is the Bluegrass Ramble. 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bluegrass and old-time country music. Dave Evans was a wonderful ballad singer in the world of bluegrass music, but he also was a very accomplished banjo player. And this is an album that he recorded for the Rebel People called Just Look at Me Now, and he's doing his own bluegrass instrumental that he's written. It's called Buffalo Chips. Here's Dave Evans and his wonderful bluegrass banjo.

Some wonderful banjo music right there. Dave Evans on the banjo, and he wrote this number called The Buffalo Chips. Our good friend who runs the Bluegrass Festival up there in Clayton every summertime, Phil Randazzo. He also owns the Coyote Moon distributors up there, and they are the ones that host the festival. We'll tell you about that festival in a minute, but let's listen to Phil Randazzo from his album It's Never Too Late. And this is a real fine mother song. It's unfortunately a deceased mother, but Phil Randazzo wrote a very fine tune called Mother's Gone Home.

And that is our good friend Phil Rondazzo from up there in Clayton, from his album It's Never Too Late. And he has written that particular mother song, and it is called Mother's Gone Home. Well, we've got the Yonder Mountain String Band coming up in a minute, but before we do that, talking about the festival up there in the Thousand Islands at the Coyote Moon Vineyards, it's going to be Thursday through Saturday, June 11th through the 13th, and it's at, we say, the Coyote Moon Vineyards, which is on East Line Road, County Route 3 in Clayton. The Gibson Brothers are headlining this show. Brock Hartz will be there, the Atkins and Family Band, Dog Hill Road, High Peaks, Blue Country, Mark Miklos, and a Sunday morning worship service and sing-along. You can find out more at 315-778-0320, 315-778-0320. Once again, the 34th Thousand Islands Bluegrass Festival, Thursday through Saturday, June 11th through 13th, at the Coyote Moon Vineyards on County Route 3 in Clayton, New York. Should be a fine time. Well, as we mentioned, the Yonder Mountain String Band means a lot to Central New Yorkers because one of the vocalists and multi-instrumentalists in the band is our own Nick Piccinini. And this is their album called Good Is True. And from it, we're going to listen to a number that the boys all got together and wrote jointly. It's called Blind. Here be the Yonder Mountain String Band.

And that's the Yonder Mountain String Band, including Nick Piccinini, and a song called Blind that they jointly wrote, and it's from their album called Good as True. 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For guitars, banjos, mandolins, and ukes, visit Ithaca Guitar Works, 215 North Cayuga Street in the DeWitt Mall in Ithaca. Let's finish this half hour by doing some old-time music. Charlie Bowman and his brothers recorded this in Johnson City, Tennessee, on the 16th of October, 1928. Johnson City is where the East Tennessee State University Bluegrass Program is, incidentally. So let's dedicate it to all of them. Roll On Buddy by Charlie Bowman and his brothers.

Roll On, Buddy, Roll On, done by a whole bunch of old-time musicians back then. And now the young folks still play it. Charlie Bowman and his brothers recorded in Johnson City, Tennessee in October of 1928. 91.3 WCNY-FM in Syracuse, 89.5 WUNY-FM in Utica, 90.9 WJNY-FM in Watertown in Kingston, Ontario, on the World Wide Web or at WCNY.org. If you happen to have Alexa, all you have to do is say, Alexa, play WCNY. And if you're listening to us from 6 to 9 on Sunday evening, well, you've got us on WCNY Community FM HT3 Radio. That's Classic FM, and I'm Bill Knowlton with Bluegrass Ramble, every Sunday night now, both at 6 and 9 p.m., 3 hours of the best in bluegrass and old-time country music. Let's open up this half hour of the Bluegrass Ramble by going over to New England and featuring Corey Zink from his album Lifetimes. It's a very interesting gospel song called God's Guiding Light. Here is Corey Zink.

From over in New England, that's Corey Zink from his album called Lifetimes, and it's a gospel song, rather sort of an inspirational number called God's Guiding Light. Well, looking at the newsletter of the New York State All-Time Fiddlers Association, it has come to mind that there was quite a little celebration yesterday. Yeah, on the 9th of May, they called it Worldwide Fiddle Day, and I'm sure that the folks got together in the North Country and had a good jam session. So, better late than never, happy World Fiddle Day, the 9th of May, celebrated naturally throughout the world. And in celebration of that, let's feature a wonderful Southern fiddler by the name of Ralph Bazard, and he's going to do an Arthur Smith fiddle tune called The Fiddler's Blues.

A great fiddle tune by Arthur Smith, who was a longtime member of the Grand Ole Opry and wrote wonderful fiddle tunes during his career, and that is called The Fiddler's Blues, and we have that by Ralph Blizzard from an album called The Fox Chase. Hey, the Mohawk Valley Bluegrass Association has a jam session coming up on the first Monday of the month, and that'll be on Monday the 1st of June at the Craft Brewery, 2 Campion Road in New Hartford, and it starts at 6 p.m., and they ask for a donation at the door. So the Mohawk Valley Bluegrass Association jam session next is Monday, the 1st of June, at the Craft Brewery, 2 Campion Road in New Hartford. The Mullers is a family group. I'm not sure where they're from, but they might be from Virginia. But it is literally a family. Look at it, 1, 2, 3, 4, about 10 people in this family. And from their album, Branching Out, let's listen to the traditional Yonder Stands Little Maggie.

believe, Bangor, Maine. It's kind of weird. They recorded this in Bangor, Maine, so I thought they might be from the South, but they obviously, or certainly not from the South, judging from where they made the record. But that's Little Maggie by the Millers from their album called Branching Out. Let's have another song for Mother's Day. Carter and Ralph, the Stanley Brothers, and all of the Clinch Mountain Boys, recorded back between 1958 and 1961, Mother's Footsteps Guide Me On.

Crowder and Ralph, the Stanley Brothers, and all the Clinch Mountain Boys with Mother's Footsteps Guide Me On. 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That's Classic FM, and I'm Bill Knowlton with the Bluegrass Ramble. Now, twice on a Sunday night, 6 and 9 o'clock, I'm reminding you that the parlor is a pleasant place to sit in Sunday night for the one and only Bluegrass Ramble, now into its 54th year, thanks to you. Marvin Clark is from Ohio, and he sent us a single with Sammy Sheeler helping out on the banjo. He wrote this number. It's called The Appalachian Sun. Here's Marvin Clark from out Ohio way.

There's a great song called The Appalachian Sun, and it's by Marvin Clark. Oh, I know, it's supposed to be Appalachian. I don't buy that. I feel that the Southerners pronounce it Appalachian, and we have always pronounced it Appalachian, so I'll stand by that. Anyway, Marvin Clark was the singer and the author of that particular number. Old-time music once again on the Bluegrass Ramble, and we've picked an album called Fiddler's Green by Tim O'Brien. He recorded for the Sugar Hill People, and he has a real nice little ballad in here I think that you're going to enjoy. It's called The Buffalo Skinners. Here's the great Tim O'Brien from Wheeling, West Virginia, by the way.

0: Well, there's a story song by Tim O'Brien from his album Fiddler's Green, and a very interesting number, if you will, a ballad. It took about 5 minutes for him to get through, and it's called The Buffalo Skinners. Well, let's finish off this half hour by visiting with the Dixie Dewdrop. We're talking about Uncle Dave Macon. And Uncle Dave recorded this number, an old music hall number, a vaudeville number, I would think, in New York City for the Vocalion people on the 8th of September in 1926. And it's a Bear Family reissue from Keep My Skillet Good and Greasy. This is a number that on the 8th of the month, he recorded 14 numbers, and the next day, another 14 numbers. That's a lot of material. Judge Hay, do the honor, sir, introducing Uncle Dave Macon, and stop that knocking at my door.
1: And now, friends, we present Uncle Dave Macon, the Dixie Dewdrop, with his plug hat, gold teeth, chin whiskers, gates ajar collar, and that $1 million Tennessee smile. Let it go, Uncle Dave.

0: and Squire Vaudeville, the King of the Hillbillies, the Grand Old Man of the Grand Ole Opry, the Dixie Dewdrop, Uncle Dave Macon, and an old-timer called Stop That Knockin' at My Door. And he recorded that in New York City in September of 1926, coming up on its 100th anniversary.
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0: 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That's Classic FM, and I'm Bill Knowlton with the Bluegrass Ramble every Sunday night now for 3 full hours, both at 6 and 9 p.m. We're going to start this half hour with a gospel tune by the father of bluegrass music, member of the Grand Ole Opry, and a member of the Country Music Hall of Fame. That's how he always wanted to be introduced on the stage. We're talking about Bill Monroe and the Bluegrass Boys, and he recorded this particular number on the 6th of July in 1951. Carter Stanley was part of the Bluegrass Boys then, and you'll hear him doing lead singing and playing the guitar. Rudy Lyle helping out in vocal, and also Gordon Terry. And on this session, not only did he record this great gospel tune, but he recorded several others associated with him, including Get Out on Your Knees and Pray, The Cabin in Love, and Sugar-Coated Love. Bill Monroe and the Bluegrass Boys, then, and You're Drifting Away.

Bill Monroe and all the Bluegrass Boys, and You're Drifting Away. Well, you might drift over to Casanova on a Monday night to the historic Braylock Inn, because the Cadleys, John and Kathy Cadley, hold forth in the dining room every Monday night from 5:30 until 7 p.m. They play strictly instrumental music for you to enjoy your dinner with. I've been there several times, and it's a very wonderful evening, so you might want to avail yourself of that. Again, that's John and Kathy Cadley every Monday night, including tomorrow night, at the Braylock in Casanova from 5:30 till 7 p.m. And I know you don't want to miss that. Lonesome River Band right now, and I'll send this out in memory of Ray Delaney of the Delaney Brothers Bluegrass Band, because this is a number that they often featured in their repertory. In fact, I think Brother John Delaney still does sing it. It was written by John Michael Green, and it's called The Old Man in the Shanty. Here's the Lonesome River Band, dedicated to the Delaney Brothers Bluegrass Band.

That's The Old Man in the Shanty by the Lonesome River Band from their album called Chronology. They have a 2-CD set there that kind of identifies most of their career. Let's go out to Missouri right now with the Village Singers. They sound very much in the style of the Chuck Wagon Gang, and this is one of their original numbers, actually written by Dottie Rambo, who's very much part of Southern gospel music. Here are the Village Singers doing Mama's Treasure. Again, this is for, of course, Mother's Day.

And that's Mama's Treasure by the Village Singers, doing a gospel tune recorded originally by Dottie Rambo, who also wrote it. Let's have some clawhammer banjo right now. Stephen Wade has been around for a long time playing clawhammer banjo, and my first visit with him was at Uncle Dave Macon Days down in Murfreesboro, Tennessee, and he had some wonderful jam sessions while he was down there. This is from his album called Dancing in the Parlor, and it's a traditional number called Over the Waterfall. Here's Stephen Wade and his banjo.

Over the Waterfall, a traditional number done on the banjo, the clawhammer banjo, by Stephen Wade from his album called Dancing in the Parlor. Well, I'm Bill Knowlton, and this is the Bluegrass Ramble. 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Roland White, a wonderful member of the bluegrass world, we lost him at a very young age. He put out an album on LP called I Wasn't Born to Rock and Roll, and I think that was way back in 1976. And the Tompkins Ware label company put it out as a CD, so we're sharing it to you right now. And he's going to do Flatten Scruggs number. He used to work with Lester Flatt, incidentally. If I Should Wander Back Tonight, the late and great mandolin player and vocalist Roland White.

great Lester Flatt and Earl Scruggs number done by Roland White, and it's called If I Should Wander Back Tonight. And I love the name of Roland White's album. It's called I Wasn't Born to Rock and Roll, and I know exactly what he's talking about. National Bluegrass Survey of Bluegrass Unlimited magazine is conducted by Lee Michael Dempsey, and let's go over the top CDs, or albums, if you will, for this particular month, the top 15. We'll go from 15 down to 8 right now. In 15th place, it's All Fun and Games by Junior Sisk on the Turnberry label. In 14th place, Safe, Sensible, and Sane, Allison Brown and Steve Martin, and that's on the Compass. Number 13, Songs That Sing Me by Decky Buller, and she records for the Dark Shadow label. In 12th place, O California, Larry Lewis and the Right Hands on Spruce and Maple. In 11th place, already in 11th place for the first time, Can't Outrun the Blues, Trey Hensley on Pinecastle. In 10th place, it's Magic Accident by Della May on Compass. And number 9, jumped to number 9 already, on the Bonfire label, Daniel Grindstaff and the Uptown Troubadours. And again, that's on the Bonfire label. So let's go to number 8, by the way, Earl Jam 2 by Tony Triska and Friends on the Down the Road label. That's on Syracusan, Tony Triska. 9 through 15 of the top 15 albums this month, National Bluegrass Survey of Bluegrass Unlimited magazine. Here are the farmhands right now with something called Good Things.

And there you have the Farmhands doing something called Good Things. It's from a album from a Pinecastle compilation of about 10 numbers that they have recorded down through the years. Hilo Brown and the Timberliners, when they were on the WWVA Jamboree, they were Hilo Brown and the Buckskin Boys, wonderful performers in the world of bluegrass music. And in this particular case, we've got Hilo Brown and the Timberliners from the 7th of November, 1954, recorded in Nashville, Tennessee. Get Lost, You Wolf. Here's Hilo Brown.

Get Lost, You Wolf. And that's a wonderful recording by Hilo Brown that he recorded in Nashville in November of 1954. And as I say, he was a very important member of the old WWVA Jamboree in Wheeling, West Virginia. Let's conclude this half hour right now with some marvelous a cappella gospel singing by Jamie Daly, not Rhonda Vincent, but Darren Vincent. Never can remember his name. Anyway, Daly and Vincent doing an a cappella of Farther Along.

0: And there you have Daly and Vincent with Farther Along from their album Singing from the Heart, as you heard a cappella. And it reminds me of the first time I ever heard that great gospel tune was recorded by Ernest Tubb. 91.3 WCNY-FM in Syracuse, 89.5 WUNY-FM in Utica, 90.9 WJNY-FM in Watertown and Kingston, Ontario, on the World Wide Web, we're at WCNY.org. 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That's Classic FM, and I'm Bill Knowlton with the Bluegrass Ramble every Sunday night, now at 6 to 9, 3 full hours both times of the very best in bluegrass and old-time country music. Well, let's get out our old Philco upright radio right now from the 1930s and plug it in. And we're going to tune into our local NBC station because NBC is carrying for a full half hour the WSM Grand Ole Opry, sponsored by Prince Albert Smoking Tobacco. Yep. It's 86 years ago, March 1940. The Grand Ole Opry, the Solemn Old Judge, George G. Hay, and a whole bunch of other beloved people. Let's reminisce.
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0: Come with us again to the Grand Ole Opry House and join in another half hour of fun, music, and song. This real typical music of America that never grows old is all ready to make your feet shuffle and let you swing your partner to the old-time breakdowns. And you too will enjoy the fine old songs of the hills. Every Saturday night, this program, the only one of its type, is sent to you with the good wishes of our sponsor, the folks who make Prince Albert smoking tobacco. Well, sir, we have a great big cast tonight, which includes Roy Acuff and his Smoky Mountain Boys, Zeke Clements, Ford Rush, D. Ford Bailey, Jack Shook, and the Possum Hunters Band. And now that the curtain is up and everything is ready, we'll call on our master of ceremonies, the solemn old judge, and his wood bucket whistle. All right, George Hay, blow yourself in.
1: Thank you. Thank you, David Stone and everybody, and good evening. The Opry boys and girls are all set and raring to go. Spring has hit Tennessee with a bang, so it's our turn to pass it on to you. Believing a little circulation now and then is relished by the best of men. Roy Acuff and his Smoky Mountain boys open our shindig with a hoedown, good old Mountain Dew. Roy, you're in the driver's seat. Let her go!

Thank you, Roy. That's fine. That's fine. Well, friends, as we came to work tonight on the Grand Ole Opry, we noticed a great many cars from other sections of America. The Opry was designed more than 14 years ago to present American folk tunes from all parts of our land. Most of these tunes have been handed down through the generations from the days before the American Revolution, coming originally from the British Isles and continental Europe. We believe that is one reason for our wide audience shown by our mail, which comes from every state in the Union, Canada, and neighboring countries. In spite of the severe winter weather we've had here in Nashville, Tennessee, recently, we noticed tonight license plates on cars parked outside the Opry House from Ohio, Indiana, Illinois, Missouri, Oklahoma, Texas, Alabama, Georgia, and the Carolinas. When the weather gets a little warmer, I know we'll have visitors from New England, the Northwest, and the West, to add to the states already mentioned. We welcome our friends to the Opry House tonight to see our broadcast. When you return to your homes, wherever they are, please give our kindest regards to all of our friends there. Here's a sweet old song which seems to grow in favor as the years go by. Darling Nellie Gray. It will be presented by Ford Rush, our representative from the Magnolia State, Mississippi. It's all yours, Ford.

0: Thank you, Ford Rush. Thank you very much. Well, Dave Stone, now that you've been doing such heavy thinking over there in the corner, how about letting our pipe-smoking friends in on how they can get more real smoking pleasure?
1: Well, Judge, you mean you want me to tell them about Prince Albert smoking tobacco?
0: Yes, Dave, and why it's called the National Joy Smoke.
1: Well, friends, when we say a product is outstanding, we mean it's got a certain something that others can't match. Now, that's the way it is with Prince Albert. Yes, Prince Albert has got that certain something that just can't be beat. Listen to this. A leading independent laboratory of national reputation recently conducted an investigation to find the coolest smoking tobacco. These scientific tests were made in special smoking bowls. The results of these tests confirmed the opinion of millions of veteran pipe smokers about Prince Albert. These tests showed that Prince Albert burned 86 degrees cooler than the average of the 30 other of the largest selling brands tested, coolest of all, mind you. And believe me, when you couple a smoking tobacco with such words as cool smoking, mild and rich tasting, you've got a combination that just can't be beat. Get Prince Albert, men. It's well called the National Joy Smoke. More men vote for Prince Albert than any other brand.
0: A truer word you never smoke, partner. Well, we continue with our Grand Ole Opry now, and it's the entire company in a good old hoedown, Sourwood Mountain. Let it go, 1, 2, 3, 4.

0: good. Okay, boys, okay. Sounds like old time and spring it here by Jiminy Crickets. Well, it's our farmer friend now from way down in Warrior, Alabama, with his horse and everything. Zeke Clemens, come on out, Zeke. And the tune is one of his most popular, A Love Knot in My Lariat. All right, Zeke?
1: There's a love knot in my lariat, oh la la lo hee, yeah la la lo hee, and it's waiting for my blue-eyed gal, you bet. While I'm riding range all day, my

Very nice, see? Very nice. The Grand Ole Opry continues, and it's one of the first bands we ever had on the show. More than 14 years ago they started. Oscar Stone said, well, tell them we're going to bring out a plate of hot biscuits, and the tune is, how many biscuits can you eat, neighbors? The answer is 40.

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And now, friends, we introduce our mascot on the Grand Ole Opry, little D. Ford Bailey, with his red hot harmonica. The tune is his interpretation of a Tennessee fox chase. All right, D. Ford.

0: that fine, Nicole?
1: Say, Judge, you know, you're always putting me on the spot around here, and I think it's high time I did something about you.
0: Well, shoot ahead there, neighbor. Nothing stumps the judge.
1: Okay, Judge. Tell me, what does crimp-cut tobacco mean?
0: Well,
1: Very good, Judge. Now tell me, what does the no-bite process mean in smoking tobacco?
0: Well, it means that, Say, do you know all these things yourself?
1: Why, certainly I do. Crimp cut and the no-bite are processes used by Prince Albert to avoid parching and biting from excess heat, to allow pipe smokers to enjoy all of the fine flavor of choice Prince Albert tobacco. That's why every pipe full of Prince Albert gives you a real downright smoking comfort. And there are around 50 pipefuls of fragrant tobacco in every pocket tin. Fellas, it's no wonder Prince Albert is the national joy smoke. Better pick up a tin tomorrow.
0: Thank you, David. We carry on now, and we present one of our most popular tunes, Roy Acuff, Cousin Roy himself, and it's the Wabash Cannonball. Here it comes.

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There you go.

0: Thank you, boys. Thank you. Well, it's Zeke Clements again. Zeke Clements, and the tune is Just a Little Loving Will Go a Long, Long Way.
1: Thank you.

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Call just a little loving.

Very nice, see? Very nice. Well, friends, Oscar Stone, leader of the Possum Hunters Band, which was one of the very first groups ever presented on our Grand Ole Opry, is a great hunter and fisherman in his spare time. He loves to spend hours on the old Cumberland River, at which times Oscar says he comes to himself, and everything is all right with the world, as far as he's concerned anyway. One day we went with Oscar and asked him where he dug up those old-time tunes that he plays with his trusty fiddle. And he said, well, it's hard to tell, Judge. They were playing them when I was knee-high to a duck, and that's been a half century ago. And my dad told me that they had them long before he came along. They're just sort of handed down through the generations. Now and then somebody will add a few notes and a few words, but all of them come from the heart. Once in a while, some of us get in a big argument about how to play these old-time tunes, they're almost as old as the hills, you know, and we end up by agreeing to disagree. Oscar Stone, as Possum Hunters, will give us a colorful breakdown now, typical of the Tennessee Hills, Sleepy Lou.

0: Thank you, Oscar Stone and all the possum hunters. David Stone, come on in here and give us some good news about Prince Albert, will you please?
1: Pipe smokers, Prince Albert is made especially for you fellas who enjoy a smoking tobacco that's mild, tasty, and burns cool. That's why Prince Albert is the world's most popular smoking tobacco. For you fellas who roll your own cigarettes, you can't beat Prince Albert for makings. Its special crimp-cut process makes it easy to roll into tightly packed cigarettes. Friends, whether you're a pipe smoker or a roll-your-own smoker, you'll increase your smoking pleasure with the National Joy Smoke. Remember, it's Prince Albert.
0: It's time to gather all the boys around and take a little sugar out of that gourd. Come on, Roy, let's go.

0: Slow down the horses and unhitch him for another week. We appreciate your interest in our Grand Ole Opry, and we'll be on hand next week at this same time. This is George Hay, the solemn old judge, saying good night and good luck, everybody. Okay, David Stone.
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3: Oh, those chimes bring back memories for me anyway. 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
3: 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That's Classic FM, and I'm Bill Knowlton with the Bluegrass Ramble, every Sunday night now at 6 and 9, reminding you that the parlor is a pleasant place to sit in Sunday night for the one and only Bluegrass Ramble, now into its 54th year, thanks to you. Let's start out this portion of the program by featuring the Country Gentlemen Tribute Band, and their album is called Yesterday and Tomorrow. They're going to do an instrumental that they have written for the occasion by Linwood Lunsford, the banjo player, and it's a tribute to the wonderful performer that played the banjo for the Country Gentlemen for quite a while. And we're going to listen to the Country Gentlemen Tribute Band right now called the Eddie Swing. And it's dedicated to Eddie Adcock.